0: The World Cup is underway, and the joy is real.
1: Only the World Cup can unite such a beautiful nation like Ecuador.
2: 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That's Ecuador for you! That's Ecuador!
0: But it comes at a cost. How taxpayers like you and me are hosting the World Cup on the next Reveal.
3: I'm Tom Power. Welcome to Q. Did you ever feel like the more you share about yourself online, the less people actually know about you? Jack Antonoff has thought a lot about that. He's one of the most sought-after producers in all of music. You know, Taylor Swift, Lana Del Rey, Kendrick Lamar. Jack's who they call when they want a big hit. Anyway, Jack got married to another famous person, so a bunch of people showed up outside the wedding trying to catch a glimpse of the celebrities inside. And Jack says that taught him a lot about the importance of keeping your community small, something he thinks we should all learn, even though Sabrina Carpenter isn't coming to our wedding, no matter how many times we ask her. Jack Antonoff coming up. Plus, music from the great folk singer of Hamilton, Ontario, I. All that coming up on Q.

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1: France has issued red heatwave alerts for around half of the country, including Paris, for Monday, as a heatwave pushes temperatures towards record levels. On Sunday, temperatures in the southwestern city of Bordeaux hit 40 degrees Celsius. Earlier, French authorities banned alcohol consumption in public places during the annual Fête de la Musique, a national music festival that draws millions to the streets across the country. Temperatures have been forecast to peak on Monday, and authorities have warned they could match historic highs. The red alert covers much of western and central France, while many other regions are under an orange alert. Nearly 850 schools are due to stay closed on Monday, while 1,500 more will let pupils leave early. Protesters against political executions in Iran gathered in Paris on Saturday in defiance of a ban on the rally, at which police arrested 20 people. Hundreds of demonstrators gathered at Place Vauban near the Les Invalides monument in central Paris, but they were dispersed by police. French police banned the Iranian opposition from holding the rally on Saturday, saying there was a risk of clashes between activists holding opposing views, an argument that the group described as bogus. Organisers appealed against the ban, but on Saturday it was upheld by a Paris court. And a 68-year-old pétanque player has died after allegedly being hit with a metal boule during a dispute with a rival team in the French Atlantic resort of Mimizan. The man was reportedly struck after an argument broke out between one team that regularly plays on the beach and another that plays in town. The dispute started when the beach group asked to play in town while in search of shade during the heatwave. An 81-year-old has been arrested and is being held in custody, according to the Mont-de-Marsan prosecutor's office. WRP News. I'm Paul McNally.
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1: Not Quite Dead Yet by Holly Jackson is the number one Sunday Times and New York Times bestseller. 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
3: 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My name's Tom Power. All right, so think of some of the biggest songs you've heard on the radio over the past like 20 or so years. Like the biggest hits by your Taylor Swifts or your Sabrina Carpenters or your Lords or your Lana Del Rey's or Kendrick Lamar's. What if I told you the person those artists called to help make those huge songs started out touring in a tiny van, playing tinier shows to tinier crowds. And he thinks, really, even though he's working with those big artists, he's still doing the same thing he did when he was a kid. Meaning, Jack Antonoff, the person I'm referring to, who, in addition to his own production work, has his own band Bleachers, he sees no difference between playing basement punk shows to the indie rock he makes in his own band to the pop music he makes for the radio. He thinks they all come from the same place. What is that place? Well, Jack is going to explain it to you, but today you're going to hear something very special. Jack came in and sat down at the piano in our studio and opened up about his life. Bleacher's new album is called Everyone for 10 Minutes. It's sort of his origin story in his own words, because once you enter that sort of tabloid pop culture world, your story starts to get sort of told for you, so Jack's kind of taken him back. Anyway, along the way, one of the great producers of our era plays piano, talks a little bit about how he produced some of the biggest songs of our time, gets a little nerdy at times, but also opens up about his spirituality, about his struggles with OCD. And I think you come away from this conversation more than ever believing in the power of art. So Jack Antonoff joined me in our studio. He started by telling me about first going on the road as a teenager, why his parents were so okay with that, but why the decision to be a musician felt risky generationally.
4: Put it easily, my dad was a musician, graduated college, and then had to cut his hair and go work at the shoe factory that his dad had. That was that. Because my grandparents' immigrant story and their grandparents, that's, people have moved around a lot, and the whole point of when I was growing up, the culture I was raised in was to educate yourself and set yourself up for a good job that equaled safety. And I really severed that when I left.
3: How come you were able to sever it? How come it was okay with your parents that you were able to sever it and go out on the road?
4: Probably because, well, I think I got lucky generationally, you know, right? Like if you go from like a post, you know, in my lineage, it's like a post-Holocaust, you know, pre or post, depending on which side of the family, leaving Europe, coming here. That's obviously a lot going on. Raising kids, those kids, just trying to give them a better life. Then the next generation is me, and I'm far enough away from it that maybe I had the audacity to do what I felt in my soul. But I think the more legitimate reason is, you know, because when I was growing up in Jersey, it was pretty rigid. Like, you go to school, you do everything to try to go to college. My sister got sick and died. Well, she was getting more sick at this time, and she passed when I was 18. But I don't think my parents gave a shit about anything but what made someone happy at that point. So I think that created a lot of perspective in the home also.
3: Yeah, I know that feeling. I experienced some loss when I was young.
4: Yeah, people kind of stop caring about little things.
3: Yeah, yeah. Or I end up, for a while, I just sort of obsessed about little things even more, to be honest. Like,
4: it's kind of both in a weird way. It's like the middle leaves.
3: Yeah, like I felt the need to make sure I lived life the best I possibly could, because I realized the life was so finite.
4: Yeah.
3: But also the awareness of, like, yeah, life is really finite. As I said, your parents kind of gave you that, like, hey, this is the worst thing that can happen has happened. The most important thing is you're just happy and do what you want to do.
4: Yeah, well, it just felt like, hey, I'm not going to go to school and I'm going to go on tour in the face of that wasn't that big a deal. But, you know, other people I grew up with that didn't go through that, that would have been like the end of the world for their families.
3: I tell you what I'm curious about when it comes to you being a punk and being in a van. By the way, play, if at any point I ask you anything and it reminds you of playing something, I'd love for you to play it.
4: The only thing I ever want to play when I say the piano or the chords, the Real Love. I just love that change.
3: You know what's funny?
4: Sorry.
3: When I had to sound, I sound checked for you.
4: Yeah.
3: And I played Free as a Bird.
4: Oh, you did?
3: Yeah.
4: That's the other one from the Beatles anthology.
3: I know. We got two of the Beatles. Well, there's a third one now, but.
4: That's different.
3: Yeah, I know. It doesn't really
4: count. Yeah, no, the first thing that comes to mind, and then the opening to this Lana song we made together. Those are just like chord progressions that I immediately play when I'm like hearing a piano.
3: Let me ask you about being a punk. So it was a pretty loud band. You were in a punk band touring. I'm always really curious about what happens to punks when they sort of get into non-punk spaces later in life and more mainstream spaces. Like, can you give me an example of something that's in you because you were in a punk band and touring in a punk band that has stayed with you even now?
4: I mean, honestly, everything. I just do it myself. I think, you know, what I took away from that time period was to essentially not give a what anyone thinks. You know, that was the armor we wore at that time was... We made music that when we played it to a lot of people, they didn't like it. We toured and a lot of people didn't come to the shows. So that's just why we did it and how we did it. And it was community based, and my life hasn't changed one iota in that way. You know, like, there's no focus groups. There's no outside opinions. It's like the way I make music is the way I've always made music. You know, I'm rushing forward in many ways, but that to me is just, it's the reason why you make something, because you just absolutely love it, believe in it, and think it will find people out in the world, like messages in bottles. So that to me is the ethos that goes forward. That's what I learned in those days. That's what I relearn every day. That's all I care about is my community, my people, how we're making the records, how we're playing the shows, and that it's just never for any reason but like the deep belief in it. That hasn't shifted at all.
3: Talk to me about the song. Talk to me about The Van. I thought that track was great. It's a sample you heard, right? You had heard a sample from a Philly soul band.
4: Blue Magic.
3: Blue Magic?
4: Yeah. Oh, it's an F.

0: When I first left these days, I was talking about it, because left the house years ago. That's the story about kids in the shadows. We just didn't want to be lonely. It's the morning I'm singing low. Then tell the story of my sister. She started to fly, then she got sick. Pulled up and down and spun out real quick. Man, I just didn't want to be lonely. So the whole song is about, you know, me and my friends. Obviously, we loved music, but to leave home and go on tour was a different thing. And I look back at that time and think there was a bunch of people who really didn't want to be lonely and wanted to live a life where we were never not around each other.
1: I had never heard being in a band, and I toured in a band for a long time.
0: Oh, cool.
1: I had never heard being in a band as not wanting to be lonely.
0: Playing music and writing music and sharing music and playing music with other people is a very beautiful thing. Living a life with a group of people in some sort of four-way, five-way, six-way, essentially like marriage, and living every aspect of life, the lowest lows to the highest highs, is a different thing. And I fell in love with them in different ways. And that song is about that life. You know, I'm not talking about the music in that song. The verse, I pulled into a Wawa in Philly in 2000. Blue Magic coming from the speaker at the gas pump.
1: Blue Magic is who you the sample's from, too.
0: All Jersey kids, we never learned to pump gas, so we sat there with the soundtrack. Met them all in the Wayne Firehouse glory days. That's our old scene. Packed the van and spun through Being Cool. Great Saves the album. Man, those drive-through years really went slow. Wawa lights in the rear view was making it. Wawa was like our local gas station.
1: Yeah.
0: Kind of like your Tim Hortons.
1: Yeah.
0: Smaller, maybe. So, like, our definition of making it back then was leaving. Packed the van, our time was then. That's the story about kids in our shadows. We just didn't want to be lonely. I'm not saying, oh, you know, when so-and-so played his drums and when, you know, Eddie sang and this and that. It that song is about leaving with a group of people and going on a great journey that has led me here to you.
1: Yeah, I know. I mean, the third verse of the song is about how you always hope to be on Canadian public radio.
0: Yeah.
1: Which I think is great.
0: I always wanted to be on Canadian public radio. I've done it a few times, but this one's the best.
1: Yeah, thank you, Jack.
0: Yeah.
1: And I get 10% on that when I get publishing, which is really nice, too. I mean, the musical question I have is about some of the chord progressions you choose. So I listen to a lot. Like, my background is a lot in folk music and traditional music. And When I toured in like a band that had fiddles and accordions and all that kind of stuff, playing the traditional music of like where I'm from. And I remember when Please, Please, Please first came out, my wife called me, and she loves modern pop music so much. And we love talking about this stuff. And she said, you really need to hear Sabrina Carpenter's new song, she said, because it sounds like all that music you like. Like, I wondered whether there's any of those like old style chord progressions.
0: Well, big key changes through a 7 chord. Like, those are, you know, I always like that. Like, you know, like you're chugging along and it's folky and then you're somewhere else, you know, like I like moving. It's just, it does the literal thing.
1: Does it come from the music you listened to growing up?
0: Definitely. You know, very often I'll be in a song and feel really good about it and just feel like something's missing. And it's not like it works every time, but sometimes it's that chord, that shock. You know, you don't want a shock to shock, but sometimes to like pull yourself back in.
1: That key change, that Please, Please, Please key change knocked me off my socks. I still can't. I think if I had a guitar in my hand, I wouldn't be able to figure it out. Where does it go? It goes from where for the second verse?
0: What key is the song in?
1: I don't know.
0: I think it goes to, yeah, no, I know what it goes. So the chorus is, yeah, right? And it goes, so it's in A.
1: Yeah.
0: And then out of nowhere it just goes to C. Fun idea, babe. You just say inside. No, it goes, yeah. Fun idea, babe. You just say inside. Yeah, that's it. Back to A.
1: How did you do that? How did you get to A to C and then back to A?
0: Just trying. So the idea was the whole song, you're in A, right?
1: Yeah.
0: The song is in the talking about something somewhat present. Please, please, please, and do them right. And then the second verse goes to a dream. I have a fun idea, babe.
1: Yeah, everything could be. Yeah, you'd be staying inside.
0: And fun. So one thing to do that creates something slightly uncanny or a dream state is to do a key change. And having a thought is like, ping. You know, it's not down, so you wouldn't want to be like, I have a fun idea, babe. Like, that's kind of creepy. I've got
1: you
0: a fun idea.
1: You want the light bulb to go off.
0: Yeah, so you want to go. But, and then I remember being like, oh, we're all in the room, like, wow, that's crazy, and it works. But then it's like, but I don't, you're on a G, and you're like, well, there's no way you can go to A from there. And then we're like, get. And it's just one of those ones where you, you know, anyone can draw theory, but you kind of make some.

0: feeling Fanta so nice.
1: And also, if you're going to change keys, you hint at it with little vocal harmonies here and there, so you get into the weeds that way. But it's always conceptual. This is where the lyrics going. Let's wake it up.
2: I gotta tell you, I had never heard the radio edit of Sabrina Carpenter's song Please, Please, Please before. Interesting choice. I'm Tom Power, you're listening to Q. That is Please, Please, Please by Sabrina Carpenter, that song co-written and produced by Jack Antonoff. He joined me in the studio to talk about his band Bleacher's new album, a bit about his career in music, and I couldn't help but just like ask him a couple of questions about that song that I've always wanted to know. So on the new Bleachers record, Jack looks back on where he came from, on leaving New Jersey as a teenager and touring America, and how all this shaped him into the musician he is now. I wanted to ask him why he's looking back at all at this point in his life and career. And that's where our conversation picks up. Really interesting answer.
3: Well, here's what I don't understand. Why are you writing about your origin story a little bit at all? There was a quote I read where you said something like, things were getting a little blurry. What does that mean? Well, what does that mean? What was getting blurry? I'm not going to let you answer the question.
1: The truth about the truth about people's lives is getting blurry, and I'm a person. And it's always been a little blurry for me, because when you're someone who people know, it's, you know, only the people who really know you and know your work get the facts. So I'm always like, oh, that's not really interesting. That's a kind of inside baseball niche thing.
3: Someone asks you about your life, or when someone...
1: Just in general. You know, like, you know, it's what happens to, can happen to like public people here and there. You know, fragments get out there, whatever. Who gives?
3: Yeah.
1: Past couple of years, I started feeling like that was happening to everyone. I was talking to my friends who have kids, and they were talking about what it's like to go to school. And I was like, wow, that sounds like what it's like to be famous. You know what I mean? Like my friends at their work, you know, of just the life through kind of a choose your own ending of digital footprint. And I was like, it just made me feel like for the first time, like, oh, there's something I go through that is now relatable. And then I became inspired to write about it.
3: Which is being viewed, which is having people talk about
1: you. Being perceived. Being perceived is, well, being perceived / seen / unseen. To be perceived is to be seen or unseen, right? It's why the wrong relationship is so lonely and the right one is so fulfilling. Mm-hmm. I have that with my audience, the beautiful relationship. They understand the edges of things.
3: They have context for you, I understand.
1: Yeah, and there's a great depth to it. But this idea of being perceived, now that a lot of people are online, you know, if you are single and someone said, I want to set you up with someone, what's the first thing you'd say?
3: I haven't been single in a very long time. But I'd probably say, what's their Instagram, maybe?
1: Exactly. Yeah. Right? You wouldn't say, what kind of person are they? Like, tell me, you know.
3: Let me have a look.
1: Yeah. We're very aware that we can just get the info, see the thing, you know, and then do this like almost like quick like algorithm in our head of like, I see who they follow, I see the picture they chose, I see this, I see what they're putting out in the world. I get what kind of person they are.
3: Sure.
1: And that is terrible, you know, but it's how we're all going through. So I felt, hey, if that's how I feel, I got two options. And this is how I constantly am with songwriting. I could write a song that says basically what I just said, you f*** this. Or I could dig deeper and just use it as an opportunity to tell my origin story, which is still burning in me like a fire.
3: I thought one of the best songs I thought on the record, I'm trying to remember the name of it. It's the one where I can't believe you're gone. Is that the name of the song?
1: Yeah, that's a total traditional.
3: Yeah, but
1: Irish
3: I really liked
1: song.
3: It because it spoke. Like I remember when my dad died when I was young, and I remember just eating crappy food and watching The Office, and I loved the image of you eating Burger King and watching The Wire.
1: Yeah,
3: and I thought that whatever it's worth, I thought the details in that song were really, really beautiful.
1: It's worth a lot to me. It's like Okay, I played it now. It's like the idea of writing a song that charts like the actual experience of loss, which isn't like endless weepy conversations about the loss of the person. It's like, this is what it is. I got obsessed with the idea that the death of someone, grief, is the only thing I've ever experienced in my life that 10 years later, even longer, can come back in its totality.
3: Yeah.
1: A breakup, if you lose someone a little more distant, this, a bad beat, whatever it is, feels like the world's over, it settles into a place.
3: Yeah.
1: That can come back in its totality.
3: Yeah.
1: And it's kind of like, I see it as like a, like it's like a, an empty room. Like someone dies you love, there's an empty room, and then there's just like a huge black box in that room. And you're like, there it is, all I see. And then very slowly you put a chair in and you put some pictures and you dress up the room, and all of a sudden it's a livable space. That huge black box is still there. And when you see it, it's stunning, and it happens at very inopportune, funny times.
3: Very
1: at Burger King.
3: Yeah, you know? Yeah. And very surprising times. Like, I remember when we had a baby about 10 months ago, and I was just think about the most exciting thing, the most life-altering thing. My buddy said to me, it's like the Wizard of Oz when everything goes from black and white to color. And I was like, amazing. And I held my daughter in my arms, and it was the next day, and then I got hit by the grief.
1: I've had this a lot. Like, I think that's a little like survivor's guilt, maybe, type stuff. But
3: you,
1: yeah, that song.
3: I think you were going to play a little bit of the song.
1: Yeah, right? I'll. It's pretty direct.
4: Another year passes of hopes and derailments, blood tests and high chews and loving the careless. I'll litigate the family, our father's condition, better man speeches, whilst caveman traditions, but inches of glory. And the leaps of true fate, they don't come easy, but they honor the way that another day over, a moment or a year.

0: Some days a giant, and others a kid. And some days I'm too scared to even begin. 'Cause I can't believe you're gone. And then I wrote this last verse first, just as a poem. And that's it. And then I wrote backwards. So it was my favorite part. Well, maybe we should all move back in as a family. Torture each other during TV hours. Talk about money, our father's condition. And be real about that one true thing we're all missing. 'Cause you know it's a leap, but sometimes you wanna say that tonight's the night and you're gonna be okay. These hope-filled lies, these unearned traditions, if you repeat them enough, you can live with somebody who's missing.
1: These hope-filled lies, these honored traditions.
0: Unearned.
1: Unearned traditions.
0: Yeah.
1: It can help you.
0: That's what I call OCD.
1: That's what you call OCD.
0: Yeah.
1: Oh, I thought it was the fact that you keep, like, you try your best to keep Christmases up and you keep trying to keep Thanksgiving up.
0: No, I mean, like, you touch this thing four times. So

0: part one of my conversation with Jack Antonoff. Coming up, more with Jack, you're going to hear him talk about producing for Kendrick Lamar, about how he tries to stay hopeful in a dark time. And he'll share some advice for keeping the magic alive when the thing you did, because it's your passion, becomes the thing that makes you money. That's coming up. Don't go anywhere.
1: Morning comes, we built a few more gates up.
2: Opening this week is a short-term exhibition centering around the famous Italian actress Claudia Cardinale. From June 19th to 26th, this free exhibition at Christie's Auction House will showcase 20 of Cardinale's jewels for the public to marvel at before they are auctioned off. Among the most remarkable pieces is a 1960s serpentine watch in enamel and sapphires, estimated at between 150,000 and 250,000 euros. Three signature rings from the Roman house, adorned with a 30-carat ruby, an emerald, and a star sapphire, will also be on display. Bucalati's craftsmanship will also be highlighted, with several floral brooches and an antique butterfly-shaped jewel. For anyone interested in fashion or vintage jewellery specifically, this is a great opportunity to see some up close for free. Stay tuned for more WRP Daily Cultural Tips.
0: Tom Power, you're listening to Q. You're in the middle of my conversation with the Grammy Award-winning musician and producer Jack Antonoff. We've been talking about the new record from his band Bleachers. He's at the piano talking about his early days in punk rock and how that whole scene and ethos really shaped him. He even, in one of my favorite moments of Q for the year, talked through that weird key change in Sabrina Carpenter's song Please, Please, Please. I got a real kick out of that. I hope you did too. In this next part of our conversation, Jack and I had a conversation about this song on his new record called Dirty Wedding Dress, which was inspired by something that really did happen to him. So for context, Jack is married to the very famous actor Margaret Qualley. And on their wedding day, their wedding location leaked. And all these people showed up outside the venue to catch a glimpse of the celebrities inside. I mean, I guess that's what happens when Taylor Swift goes to your wedding, right? Drones were flying by, capturing footage. Paparazzi showed up. His wedding ended up on the local news. So I wanted to ask Jack about that whole experience, about how it made him think about public life and what we can learn from that, even if Taylor Swift isn't going to our wedding. But first, he played a little bit of the song on the piano.
3: They're all started as folk songs.
4: Listen, yeah, I've got something up on my mind. On my

0: little. And dying makes you wanna work. Well, then how are we gonna find any room to have a life? I think it's time we lifted the curse.
1: So it starts just being like, you know, we're all, we gotta stop having a little joy.
2: Tell the real story.
1: And then I got married.
2: Yeah.
1: And this thing happened where there were famous people at the wedding, so a lot of people came and gawked from outside. And I was like, it was like on the news and but it didn't.
2: Right, because Taylor Swift was there. I get it. You know, like, yeah.
1: It didn't affect the wedding one bit. And it was like kind of beautiful. So it made me want, you know, I've written about that night in many different ways, but it made me think of my audience. And I mean, maybe when it came to writing, obviously I had a lot more thoughts about that night. It was the best night ever. But this idea that I'm in a room, you know, they say when you get married and when you die is when all the people you love most are in the same room. Kind of funny, but I think it might be true. So I'm in a room with all the people I love the most. And there's like this like pandemonium outside. And it's like, we didn't even talk about it. We didn't even, it wasn't a thing. We were just like having the best night. And it just felt like a very hopeful view.

0: or example, or it vacillates between metaphor and literally telling the story in the song of who gets let in. You know, who do you, and once again, it's this thing I'm humming on the whole album about being perceived. It's like, now that everyone feels like they're let in, which is ridiculous, like, who's actually let in? So I thought about my audience a lot, and it became a love letter to them, really. Only my people can see me. Only my people come in. And then you just write it like folk song. So I tell that story. Dirty wedding dress is a promise. I knew it that night at the shore. So that's how we met. Knew the night at the rooftop. I know that she was from divorce. So we got married that August. And the neighbors all lost their minds. We had to board up all the windows and shoot out the drones. We took the sadness right from Saturday night. You know, people are flying drones to like the wedding staff. Like put stuff on the windows. It's all fine and funny. You know, it's the kind of that I would tell the band and we'd laugh about in a car. You know. So I like telling the audience that kind of stuff, you know, frustration with, you know, drawing parallel between the kind of people who only count streams and the kind of people who are like politically bankrupt, you know, talking about Ticketmaster and all this stuff. Like it's some of the funny stuff that goes on in your head. And if I'm going to say only my people can see me, I'm not just going to write a song to be like, only my people can see me because I love you. You know, it's like, well, let me tell you some funny stories that I would tell my people. And that was the moment the song went from like, I got the metaphor, I got the chords, to having real purpose to me.
1: I find, I wanted to ask you about Kendrick Lamar. What do you learn from him?
0: I don't know. I learned so much from everyone. I'll give you one specific story of something I really learned. I just remember, you know, we worked so long and so hard. And I remember we were working on Heart Part 6 and getting towards, you know, he was telling this beautiful story about his whole origin story. And that was a moment, and I've had this moment with other collaborators too, where I sit there and I think, I feel inspired to change something I've been writing because of their vividness. So I never get inspired by like sounds or like, everyone's so unique, you know.
1: Yeah,
0: perfect example is like, you know, the Bleachers album, GNX and Man's Best Friend were made at the same time, and you know they couldn't sound more different.
1: Yeah,
0: but that moment of like, I like the way he's telling the story. I had been working already on the van at that point, and I was like, maybe I need to go deeper here, there, this way. Nothing tangible, but just inspiration of hearing someone being so open. You know, same way someone else, I hear them being so melodic or so quiet on the mic or so insane on the mic. It just like lives in you. It's like best way to explain it when I'm in the studio with others and how it affects my music is like having coffee with a friend. Like you're not going to go and tell another friend their story, but you might be like, wow, I liked how they shared that with me so vividly. I maybe I'll do that.

0: You know, when you ask like your people you work with, like Taylor and Sabrina and all these people and Florence, I did ask her this question because I like that Dance Fever record you made a lot.
1: I really love that record.
0: They say that the reason that your songs with other people get so big, the reason that these like songs become gigantic and the reason they work with you to get these songs so gigantic is because of, is a word you used, because of an un-cynicism.
1: Oh, I have no cynicism. I think people are so smart. I think if you assume they aren't, then have fun with that. I think the only things that matter or last or are timeless are just clear expressions of the heart and authenticity. I don't care what people think when something comes out. I don't care about what people think X amount later. I care about how it feels. And if I literally sit there and close my eyes and say, that is that. If it's me, I say, that is me if you cut me open. If I'm working with someone else, that is that person. If you cut them open, that's the music that would shoot out of them. That is it. And then the job is over. But music's funny because you got a lot of people, which is why I don't really interact with the industry much. I have my blinders on. A lot of people who have to tell a lot of people about a lot of money about what's going to sell, and they don't know, and they shouldn't know, and they'll never know. And no one seems to want to ever get that lesson, which is that you'll just never know. Everything the industry of music has ever told us is just random. So what are you doing trying to, you know, bet on something? Just make what you love, and I've lived, here's the bottom line, and this is ties into the album The Origin Story. I slept good at night when no one gave a shit that I was making what I love.
0: Yeah.
1: I sleep good at night when I make things that unfathomable amounts of people hear because they came from the same place and I loved it. I don't think there's anything else to do but make what you love.
0: I got one more question before we go. But the point I'm trying to make the whole time is that you obviously learned something early on. Either it's through the trauma of like a family trauma, either through what your dad wanting to be a musician and not doing it, or not being able to do it, or not being allowed to do it, through the early days of being a punk band, you learn something about the purity of the form, the purity of music, the transcendence and joy of it. And when I'm on Reddit threads and people are trying to parse what is Jack Antonoff's production style, and there's a lot of threads that are like, we can't seem to figure it out. It might be 80s influence. No, but this actually is an 80s influence. Yeah. It might be this level of synth. It's not that level of synth. The point I'm trying to make is that like it actually came from there, which is that like the belief in the beauty of music, the belief above all in the beauty and transcendent power of
1: everything
0: music.
1: You just said, you know, my parents raised me with an uncynical love of it.
0: Yeah.
1: When I lost my sister, I couldn't help but be myself, which was uncomfortable a lot. You know, that you know, when something like that happens, that's a lot of panic attacks in public. That's a lot of, you know, so I got very acquainted with, okay, you know, all right, it, you know, I feel, and also just that feeling like, you know, something happens like that and you just feel like there's a part, I think a lot of people feel this way for different things that have happened to them, but maybe you walk in a room and then you leave and everyone's like, oh, this happened to that person. I remember feeling that like the years very close to it. So it's like, okay, I'm comfortable with sort of being forced to just exist in this space. And then, you know, all those years struggling, like I don't hate them. I love them. That is my life. And so I don't have a cynicism about that.
0: You have comfort with who you are. You have.
1: I love playing to no one. I don't, you know, I prefer when people come, but those weren't bad days.
0: Yeah, man.
1: You know, they were really special times and we were really living.
0: The last question I want to ask is relentlessly practical. Give people listening to this who aren't musicians, who aren't in studios, who aren't working with, you know, artists, who aren't in bands, how they can keep some of that magic from music, from art in this time. It's one thing to kind of talk about the forces that we're up against, and I do it a lot. Mm. But come on, give me something that anyone listening to this can do that maybe they're not doing to bring some of that back, the things you think we might be missing.
1: Oh, just, this is what I remind myself every morning is just that all I have is my gut feeling on stuff. That's all I have. Obviously, I'm thinking mostly about the things I'm making, but also the things I'm hearing. You know, things come with so much context and it removes individuality from it, you know. That's why I hate like monthly listeners or stats or this or that. It's like, just let me hear something without knowing anything. So harder than ever, but more important than ever to just kind of reinvest in that gut feeling and just, yeah, is what we're all going through. I basically wrote the album mostly about my personal life, but from the lens of this, maintaining what my hopes and dreams and joys are, not what the ones that are being fed to me are.
0: Thanks for coming in.
1: Thank you for having me.

0: a little bit of Upstairs at L's from Bleachers. And before that, my conversation with Jack Antonoff of Bleachers. Their new album is called Everyone for 10 Minutes. It's out everywhere now. They're also on tour. For dates, go to their website. I'm Tom Power. You're listening to Q. Coming up, guest host Angeline Tetteweo's conversation with the Juno-nominated musician, I.
1: How does a superstition get its start? And where does its staying power come from? Everything you want to know about the number 13 but were afraid to ask, coming up on Ideas. Ideas, an oasis for people who like to think. Each weeknight at 11 p.m. right here on World Radio Paris.
0: I'm Tom Power. You're listening to Q. Been an exciting World Cup so far, hasn't it? I mean, for Canada with the 6-goal win last week. I mean, that was amazing. And this show, if you don't know, tapes in downtown Toronto. And like, it's been particularly exciting in Toronto because that's where some of the games are being held. Everyone's walking around. Everyone's wearing jerseys on the streetcar. It's I got to get a jersey. It's very, very exciting. And if you were not in downtown Toronto or if you haven't been following the World Cup, maybe you missed this nice moment.

0: That is the Canadian folk singer I, A-H-I-I, performing his song Chosen with Wyclef Jean at the FIFA World Cup 2026 Countdown Concert in Toronto. The story of how they got there is pretty interesting. Back in 2023, he told his wife, who's also his manager, that he wanted to make a song for the World Cup. Like, he wanted to make the next Waving Flag, which was that, you know, big Canon song that he released for the Vancouver Olympics and it took over the world. So she decides to do something. She cold emails Wyclef Jean's team. That's like the Wyclef Jean, Fuji's Wyclef Jean, Gone Till November Wyclef Jean, asking if he wants to be a part of the song called Chosen, which I had started writing 12 years ago but never put out. She doesn't tell I she's doing this because Wyclef's one of his idols. So you can imagine it was a pretty big deal when Wyclef not only agreed to be on the song, but agreed to perform it with I on stage in Toronto for the World Cup. So I dropped by the studio to chat with guest host Angeline Tetuayo about the song. There's another thing I need to tell you about. I brought his whole family, including his 5 kids, into the Q studio with him. They had their soccer jerseys on, so our producer set them up in the audio booth where they got to listen to their dad talk about what it was like working with one of his idols. So yeah, here's I telling Angeline and his kids that story.
1: It was a cold email, cold call. His manager loved the song, sends it to Wyclef. Wyclef loves the song. The next day we're on a call. Like literally the next day, and he's like, "I wish I wrote this song. What do you want me to do?"
2: What?
1: And
2: do
1: the
2: you
1: rest
2: want me
1: is,
2: to do?
1: I guess, can I say that history? The rest is history, right?
2: Yeah, the rest is history. That's crazy.
1: For me, it was like hearing my like one of my idols, like one of the guys who, the reason why I play acoustic guitar, like he, like him, the whole Fugees camp, like. I think before Wyclef, like a black male in the urban space playing guitar was, I can't think of it. It was like Wyclef in my mind and then chaos. Like
2: right.
1: The gap is so huge, right?
2: Yeah.
1: So perseverance is just knowing why you're doing it, what motivates you. So when I said, I want to write a World Cup song, this was before any, like there's the crazy thing now is like, everybody's trying to write a World Cup song. Like it feels like you go on Instagram and it's like, I have my new World Cup song. But I had those intentions really early because I played the game, I coached the game, and I train every day with my son. So my intentions were really pure. And I came from the perspective of a guy who understands the game, understands the stadiums, understands the fan base. And I think the intentions at the end of the day is what kept me going. And having people around you that believe in you too, right? Like my wife didn't even tell me she was sending it to Wyclef. And we were brainstorming who we could send it to, and when she said why, like when she told me she actually did it, I was like,
2: "He's why didn't I think of that?"
1: Well, he for if you know anybody who knows me out there, and you would look at my catalog, like he's actually the perfect person to not only like do a song collaboration, maybe even do a whole album with, right?
2: Right. What was it like working with him? Is he your biggest fan?
1: Is he my? you know what? Wyclef has been like. The word that keeps coming to me is humble. Like he never once, like he's a rock star, like legitimately, you know what I mean? My love is your love. Maria, Maria, someone please call 911, Major Blige. Hips Don't Lie, Shakira, his own, all of his own catalog. And he was just humble, man. Like he was just like, even to the, down to the set list that he, so on Fan Festival, we did a 30 minute set together. I did 2 songs. He did a medley of songs. Then we did Chosen. And he was like, what do you want me to play? Like, you know, most artists will just like, this is what I'm doing. This is how it has to be. I'm taking over the show, but he's like, yo, should I do this song? Should I do this song? Like he had like, I'm going to do the hits, but like, what else do you want to hear? I said, you know, Gone to November,
2: Gone
1: to the Meta. And he added it to the set, right?

0: in the studio, like, yo, what do you think about this lyric? Like, those things matter, because when you have that much success, you have the right to not listen to anybody, really. Like, you know what I mean?
1: Yeah.
0: Because you've done it. Like, I haven't done that. I haven't done what he's done, not even close. So, but for him to collaborate, to actually collaborate, and to actually just be like, let's make this song a greater song, and I don't want to step on your toes. I want you to shine. And I said, yo, go. I said, Wyclef, go back in and do ad-libs from, like, throughout the, because, you know, you want those Wyclef ad-libs. He went in and he did it. He came and was like, I don't want to step on your stuff, man. I think you, like, you sound incredible. I don't want to, like, just do it because it's Wyclef. You know what I mean?
1: Yeah. Even though you're like, I want you to do it because you're Wyclef. Yeah,
0: exactly. It might help the sales go up a little bit. The wildest thing is, like, New York Knicks just won. I messaged him. I said, you better be, no, when the game was on, it was Haiti playing at the same time.
1: Yeah, it was. It was Haiti game against Scotland and the Knicks game.
0: Yeah, and I said, you better have two screens up right now. He's like, I do. Actually, you know what I mean? So, like, I'm talking to Wyclef regularly now, which is your boy. Yeah, a little bit. Yeah.
1: Well, speaking of which, you may have hinted that there's more to come with this Wyclef connection. Yes,
0: definitely. We've been talking about collaborating a lot since we met each other. So something's gonna happen. I don't know what it is yet, but it will happen.
1: You're open to it.
0: Yeah.
1: I also wanted to talk about something that you had posted on Instagram. You talked about your relationship with soccer, being intimately involved with soccer, playing soccer when you were growing up. Your children play soccer. Now you coach soccer. Yeah. Soccer is life.
0: It's part of it,
1: outside
0: yeah.
1: of music. But you mentioned something about your father, your late father. Wow. And this kind of stuck with me too, because, you know, my father passed as well.
0: Oh, really?
1: Yeah. And before he passed away, I was able to, he was able to come to a convocation ceremony where I was given an honorary diploma. He was able to see that before he passed away, so it would give him some peace.
0: Right.
1: And so you had talked about your parents not necessarily being in favor of the pursuit of the arts and music.
0: No, like, my mom always knew, I'll give my mom some credit, because she always heard me singing growing up. I was not a good singer, didn't have any musical bone really in my body. But she said, oh, you love singing, you should take music lessons. Never did it. My dad was like, go to university, get a degree, become a doctor, lawyer, teacher, something, right? I went to 1 year of York University, dropped out, and that began like a lot of friction between us. And I get it. Like, he's looking out for my life path. Like, what are you going to do with your life? But my dad, like, in my family, he took me out all my soccer games, most of them. He was the one who watched soccer. He was the one who would, like, get on, I don't know if I could curse on this, but, like, get on me for being lazy on the field or whatever. You know, it's tough. But I think it just hit me. I came back from the field. We did an interview at the Toronto field, and I got to see the grass before anybody played on it, and just, you know. And the solace and the quiet, knowing that, like, this place is going to erupt soon. But I was there, like, 7:10 a.m., right? And, you know, you're in the quiet, you see the guy pouring water onto the ground, like, literally old school kind of, like, feeling. And that just made me think of my dad. And I was like, man, he watched the game. He watched the World Cup. I remember in 94, I think it was, we would go to his sister's house. We watched Brazil versus Italy. And as a person with some pigment, we naturally, I don't know if it's natural, but we sided with Brazil, right? And they were the funner team, right? And when Brazil beat Italy, we're on the corner of Dufferin and Eglinton just arguing with Italians. And I had no stake in it because I'm not Brazilian. I don't have any beef with Italians, right? But the hype and the energy was just live. And, you know, I got to give my dad credit for, like, you know, allowing us to be a part of that world. So, yeah, man, it was like he didn't see this, but I think, like, before he passed, he did say, like, you know, I'm proud of you. And I think he made peace with, like, the reality that, okay, he's doing it, right? Like, this is not just some, because I'm sure your dad's from where?
1: Ghana.
0: Okay, not too different than Jamaican, Trinidadian background, in the sense of we're not looking at the arts as a viable path, right? It's not often where, you know, those cultures would be like, yes. And they're super religious. I don't know if your dad was, but
1: yes.
0: Like, okay, right. Yeah. So I think he just kind of, like, you know, before he passed, he said it to me, and I didn't say much in response to him. I was very quiet and very, like, because I didn't know how to, like, we didn't have that, like, type of expression with each other. I don't think I've ever said to my dad, I love you, or vice versa. And it's not that he didn't show it. My dad used to pick me up from school every day, and it was like a 2-minute walk from my house. He's driving in the morning, me and Carlos, right? Carlos Lavitan, shout out to Carlos. But I guess what I'm trying to say is that this would have made him proud more than anything I could have think I've done in my career because of the connection to football, to the game, right? So,
1: yeah. Wow. If you believe in, you know, people looking down from above, this is a moment he's celebrating.
0: Yeah.
1: All right, I thank you so much for coming in. Congratulations on this new track chosen. Congratulations for all this FIFA World Cup-ness, whether it's performing during the FIFA World Cup or going to these FIFA World Cup games. You get tickets to those games?
0: I got to see the Canada game versus Bosnia. It was bittersweet. To see the game was surreal. It was amazing. The tie, I think we could have taken that one.
1: Yeah.
0: Yeah, but I did already get to see the whole opening ceremonies with all the artists.
1: I'm not jealous at all.
0: You should be jealous because, like, it was a moment, and it was a historical moment for Canada. Say what you want about FIFA, something about the energy of the World Cup and all the world coming together like this is powerful. It's potent, and when we all bring our best to the table, it's a beautiful thing for the whole world.
1: All right, go ahead and introduce yourself and introduce the track.
0: Hey, my name is I, and you're listening to Chosen with Wyclef Jean.

0: That is the Canadian musician I and his idol, the legendary Wyclef Jean, with their song Chosen. That is it for Q today. Thanks so much for listening. Go Canada. If you want to get in touch with the show, Q at cbc.ca is the best way to do that. We'll see you soon. Later on.
1: You are chosen. You are chosen. You are chosen. 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
1: France has issued red heatwave alerts for around half of the country, including Paris, for Monday, as a heatwave pushes temperatures towards record levels. On Sunday, temperatures in the southwestern city of Bordeaux hit 40 degrees Celsius. Earlier, French authorities banned alcohol consumption in public places during the annual Fête de la Musique, a national music festival that draws millions to the streets across the country. Temperatures have been forecast to peak on Monday, and authorities have warned they could match historic highs. The red alert covers much of western and central France, while many other regions are under an orange alert. Nearly 850 schools are due to stay closed on Monday, while 1,500 more will let pupils leave early. Protesters against political executions in Iran gathered in Paris on Saturday in defiance of a ban on the rally, at which police arrested 20 people. Hundreds of demonstrators gathered at Place Vauban near the Les Invalides monument in central Paris, but they were dispersed by police. French police banned the Iranian opposition from holding the rally on Saturday, saying there was a risk of clashes between activists holding opposing views, an argument that the group described as bogus. Organisers appealed against the ban, but on Saturday it was upheld by a Paris court. And a 68-year-old pétanque player has died after allegedly being hit with a metal boule during a dispute with a rival team in the French Atlantic resort of Mimizan. The man was reportedly struck after an argument broke out between one team that regularly plays on the beach and another that plays in town. The dispute started when the beach group asked to play in town while in search of shade during the heatwave. An 81-year-old has been arrested and is being held in custody, according to the Mont-de-Marsan prosecutor's office. WRP News. I'm Paul McNally.
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1: Not Quite Dead Yet by Holly Jackson is the number one Sunday Times and New York Times bestseller. Apparently the hardest murder to solve is your own. 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She has to solve this one. 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Not Quite Dead Yet by Holly Jackson is published by Penguin Books.
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2: Keir Starmer has announced plans to resign as UK Prime Minister. As of today, he has a new claim to fame.
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2: I'm Marco Werman.
4: And I'm Carolyn Beeler. Today, how Starmer crashed so hard in just 2 years. 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
2: We'll also hear what's keeping young couples in Thailand from having more than one kid or any at all.
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6: From Feature Story News in Washington, I'm Kate Fisher. The Trump administration has temporarily lifted oil sanctions against Iran, allowing it to increase exports and to charge market prices. It comes as the first day of peace talks between the US and Iran concludes in Switzerland, with US Vice President J.D. Vance saying that Tehran has agreed to invite United Nations inspectors back to Iran's nuclear sites.
7: We have the Iranians allowing weapons inspectors, nuclear inspectors into their country for the first time in a long time.
6: But the Iranians have said that they have made no new commitments. Inspections had been limited since President Trump tore up an Obama-era deal in 2018. Pakistan's Prime Minister Shehbaz Sharif co-mediated the negotiations alongside Qatar at the Bergenstock Resort in Switzerland. Diplomatic sources in the Pakistani capital say that Iran's president is expected to travel to Pakistan in the coming days. From Islamabad, Hira Mustafa has more.
8: Experts say the visit of Iranian president coming to Pakistan right after the Lucerne summit over the weekend is highly significant because it tells that how deeply Islamabad is involved in the ongoing peace negotiations.
6: British Prime Minister Sir Keir Starmer has resigned, triggering a Labour leadership contest that could now be resolved in a matter of weeks. Former Health Secretary Wes Streeting, the only serious potential rival to Andy Burnham, has announced he'll back Mr. Burnham instead of running, leaving the former Greater Manchester Mayor with a virtually uncontested path to No. 10 Downing Street. From London, Stuart Smith reports.
9: This is pretty much as good as it could have gone for Andy Burnham. He received that decisive by-election victory. He's managed to prove, he claims, that he can clearly beat Reform UK, the Labour Party's biggest political rivals, and he can now easily make the claim within the Labour Party that he is the best option for the job, especially now Prime Minister Keir Starmer has resigned. So he's just arrived to take up his post as lawmaker in the National Parliament. He didn't talk to press, but he was certainly looking very confident.
6: Former Federal Reserve Chairman Alan Greenspan has died at the age of 100. Mr. Greenspan's tenure at the helm of the US Central Bank spanned more than 18 years and four presidencies, making it the second longest in the institution's history. Mitch McCann reports from New York.
10: Greenspan was described in an obituary by the New York Times as arguably the most recognizable economist of any era. He's been remembered for helping guide the US economy through some of its strongest periods of expansion during times where unemployment fell, the stock market reached record highs, and the federal government began running a budget surpluses rather than deficits, which, given what we're seeing today, seems a very long time ago.
6: From bureaus worldwide, this is FSN.
4: This is The World. I'm Carolyn Beeler.
11: And I'm Marco Werman. Thank you for joining us this Monday. Less than 2 years since taking office, the UK's Prime Minister Keir Starmer is stepping down. He announced his decision standing in front of 10 Downing Street this morning.
12: Every decision I've taken has been about putting the country I love first. That is why I will resign as leader of the Labour Party.
4: His resignation sees Britain heading for its seventh prime minister in just 10 years, and attention is already turning to the man likely to become the next occupant of number 10. The World's Europe correspondent Orla Berry joined us with the latest. I asked her what went so wrong so quickly with Starmer after he led his Labour Party to a landslide election win just 2 years ago.
13: Once you lose the support of your own party MPs in Britain, it's very difficult to stay on as Prime Minister. Boris Johnson gave this quote the morning he resigned, very reluctantly and bitterly outside 10 Downing Street at the time. And he said, as we've seen at Westminster, the herd instinct is powerful. And when the herd moves, it moves. Mm. Now, Keir Starmer this morning was much more gracious than Johnson in his resignation speech. But the reality was many in his party have lost faith in him.
4: And why? Why did they lose faith?
13: He made some big mistakes early on. You know, there were issues like cuts to the winter fuel allowance, for example. This meant that around 10 million pensioners in the UK would suddenly lose access to their allowance. And that caused a furious public backlash at the time. And the government was forced into a U-turn on it. There were other U-turns after that that made people question what his vision for government really was. There was a number of scandals. The most damaging was the appointment of Peter Mandelson as UK ambassador to the US, despite Mandelson's long friendship with Jeffrey Epstein. Now, Starmer said at the time he wasn't fully aware of the extent of that friendship, but that went down very badly amongst his party members and indeed the general public. And then most recently, there were the local election results. Labour took a hammering. Hundreds of local Labour councillors lost their seats. And that sort of drumbeat of people calling for him to go just got louder and louder. Mm. And up until, you know, a few months ago, when we were talking about Keir Starmer being in trouble, there was always the line that I was saying to you, well, there's nobody else quite waiting in the wings right now. And that was what saved him. But now there is someone waiting in the wings. And that's what's changed in the last few weeks.
4: There is also this kind of idea about Starmer that he lacks a certain personal touch with people. Did that also play into his downfall?
13: Yeah, I mean, I think that's actually a very significant factor, because even those who worked quite closely with him were saying today they never really completely knew him. He's always seen as this sort of sensible, pragmatic leader, which, to be fair, after the years of Boris Johnson and then the quick turnaround between Rishi Sunak and Liz Truss, that was sort of appealing to the British public. But he lacked the charisma that you saw with the likes of Tony Blair or even Boris Johnson. He wasn't a politician in the way we're used to seeing Westminster lawmakers being. You know, he entered politics in his early 50s. Up to that, he was a human rights lawyer. His nickname among some in the Labour Party is Mr. Rules. He's very procedural and very methodical and seen as very dedicated to his job and also to his family. And that's where you saw the emotional side of Keir Starmer coming out today.
12: And when I leave the biggest job in the country, I shall spend more time on the most important job, being the best husband I can to my fantastic wife, Vic, who has been a rock by my side through good times and bad, and being the best dad I can to my beautiful children, who are my pride and my joy.
14: Choking up there a little bit, it sounds like. So, Orla, you mentioned somebody is in the wings waiting to be the next prime minister. What is the timeline for there being a new one?
13: Right now, it depends on whether there will be a leadership contest or not. And today, it seems very possible that there won't be, because Andy Burnham, the man who has been waiting in the wings, who's the former mayor of Greater Manchester, has said that he's interested in running for party leader. He's a very popular figure within the party. Up to this and up until today, frankly, the former Health Secretary Wes Streeting had expressed interest in running for leadership. But today, he said that he wouldn't challenge Andy Burnham for the leadership. If that happens and Andy Burnham is essentially appointed as the new leader, Keir Starmer will leave Downing Street in mid-July. If there is a leadership contest, then Keir Starmer is likely to stay in office until mid-September.
14: Tell me more about him, Andy Burnham.
13: In many ways, he's quite the polar opposite to Keir Starmer. He's a northerner. He was born in Liverpool. Starmer is from the south of England. He has Irish heritage. His wife is Dutch. He's been in politics for well over two decades. He was elected as an MP over 25 years ago. He has served in previous Labour governments under Tony Blair and Gordon Brown. He ran for the leadership before, in fact, twice before, but failed. And then he stepped away from Westminster politics and he ran for mayor of Manchester. And he has served there for 9 years until stepping down last week. I talked to Tom Cagle about him this afternoon. Cagle is a senior politics lecturer at Nottingham Trent University. And he was saying, from a Manchester perspective, he was certainly seen as a very successful mayor.
15: I think he has a track record in Manchester in terms of transport, in terms of tackling homelessness as well. I think he also, from a communication standpoint, has an ability to talk like a normal person. And I think that's something that has attracted many voters to Nigel Farage, that he's quite plain spoken. I think that's true of Andy Burnham as well.
13: And he's a, you know, he's quite an upbeat sort of chap. He's charismatic. He's optimistic. Someone was saying to me this morning, he seems to really enjoy politics, which maybe you didn't quite get that sense of it from Keir Starmer. But Tom Cagle was also saying what he doesn't have, what Burnham doesn't have, is foreign policy experience. We don't know what his foreign policy might be, nor do we know what his programme for government is. Normally, when you have these leadership races in the UK, the candidates have to lay this out, right? But with Andy Burnham, all of that is pretty unclear right now.
14: So whoever ends up being next prime minister, I cannot imagine that their job will be easy during such an unsteady period in British politics. What are the major challenges that they will face?
13: Yeah, first is the economy, economic growth. The British economy has been sluggish for several years now. Some people say it's Brexit. Others blame the pandemic, the impact of wars, Russia's attack in Ukraine or the Iran war, and the pressure on public services has continued to grow. So the new prime minister will have to deal with that. They'll have to deal with the cost of living crisis. People are dealing with high rents, high energy bills. From a political perspective, they will have to deal with the continued rise of Reform, Nigel Farage's populist right-wing party that's topping so many polls right now. And they'll have to be seen to bring a very divided Labour Party together. And then, as I said, you have the foreign policy issue. Tomorrow marks the 10th anniversary of the Brexit vote. Mm. Britain has churned through six prime ministers in that time, heading into the seventh. Yeah. And 10 years on, the next prime minister will still have to deal with the impact of that decision and rebuilding relations with the EU and trying to maintain that rocky special relationship with the US.
14: The World's Orla Berry, thank you very much.
13: Thank you, Carolyn.
11: In Colombia, another political earthquake with a very close presidential runoff election on Sunday. The far-right candidate, a millionaire lawyer backed by President Trump, is Abelardo de las Prieya. He won the election by 1%. That's according to a preliminary count released Sunday by Colombian authorities. De las Prieya has been celebrating his win, but his left-wing opponent says he will not concede defeat until after a recount. From Bogota, reporter Manuel Rueda has more.
16: Supporters of conservative candidate Abelardo de las Prieya drove through Bogota honking their horns and waving Colombian flags to celebrate the election result. Sandra Sambo moved to Italy 2 years ago after her daughter survived a kidnapping attempt. She returned for the election. I hope we can recover our public spaces and our security, she says, because our children are growing up in fear. De las Prieya ran for office for the first time in his life and gained popularity for promising a tough approach to crime that includes building mega prisons like those in El Salvador and canceling peace talks with Colombia's rebel groups. These proposals resonated with many voters because groups that conduct kidnappings and force businesses to make extortion payments have become more powerful recently. The wealthy lawyer, who calls himself El Tigre, or the Tiger, has also become famous for his combative rhetoric, including a statement about disemboweling left-wing politicians. But on Sunday, De las Prieya moderated his tone as he celebrated the results.
17: Porque en democracia no existen enemigos irreconciliables.
16: In democracies, there are no eternal enemies, he says. Only people with the same rights, who have different opinions. Left-wing candidate Iván Cepeda, an ally of President Gustavo Petro, acknowledged Sunday's quick count, but refused to concede defeat. In Colombia, votes are always reviewed by judges for a second time following Election Day. Cepeda claims there could be irregularities in up to one quarter of the voting booths. Once everything is scrutinized and verified, we will recognize the final result, he said. On Sunday night, some of Cepeda's supporters took to the streets to back the progressive candidates. Some are still hoping the results can be overturned. I feel very sad, but I'm still hoping we can win, says Liliana Moreno. But analysts say that a change in the results is unlikely, because in Colombia, the quick count of votes tends to be accurate. If De las Prieya is confirmed as the winner, Colombia will join other nations in Latin America that have recently elected right-wing governments, including Chile, Argentina, and Honduras. The leaders of these countries have promised to tackle crime with an iron fist while also slashing government spending, and they are closely aligned with the Trump administration. In Colombia, De las Prieya says he supports Trump's efforts to sink boats that are suspected of carrying cocaine, and says he will use small planes and drones to spray coca fields with weed killers, a policy that's rejected by environmentalists but has long been supported by U.S. officials. Some Colombians fear that human rights violations could increase if De las Prieya deploys some of these anti-crime policies.
18: Que los problemas de la violencia no se resuelven.
16: You don't solve crime through repression, said Carlos Raúl Moreno, a Cepeda supporter. You need to invest in anti-poverty programs. Sergio Guzmán, a political analyst, says that it'll be tough for De las Prieya to implement some of his most controversial policies because he lacks a majority in Congress and has little political experience.
19: And he's going to hit a wall when he gets inaugurated as president because he's going to find out very quickly that government is not the same as campaigning.
16: If the results hold, De las Prieya will be replacing President Gustavo Petro, who became popular for reforms like increasing the nation's minimum wage and changing labor laws so that workers get paid more for overtime. But the left-wing leader also irritated many people with his combative approach to politics, and he failed to tackle organized crime in spite of attempting peace talks with rebel groups. That appears to have hurt his party in this tight election. For the World, I'm Manuel Rueda, in Bogota.
14: Seen from above, it looks like a school of fish close to shore. But that is not what the drone footage is showing you. As it zooms in, you realize what you're seeing is thousands of people wearing red swim caps and nothing else, taking a dip in the Derwent River in Hobart, Australia.
11: It's the annual Dark Mofo Nude Solstice Swim. The event started in 2013 and is held every year to celebrate the end of a Hobart Arts Festival and the shortest day of the year down under. That would be the winter solstice. FYI, the water this weekend was a balmy 54 degrees, still warmer than the air. 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
20: Opening this week is a short-term exhibition centering around the famous Italian actress Claudia Cardinale. From June 19th to 26th, this free exhibition at Christie's Auction House will showcase 20 of Cardinale's jewels for the public to marvel at before they are auctioned off. Among the most remarkable pieces is a 1960s serpentine watch in enamel and sapphires, estimated at between 150,000 and 250,000 euros. Three signature rings from the Roman house, adorned with a 30-carat ruby, an emerald, and a star sapphire, will also be on display. Buccellati's craftsmanship will also be highlighted, with several floral brooches and an antique butterfly-shaped jewel. For anyone interested in fashion or vintage jewellery specifically, this is a great opportunity to see some up close for free. Stay tuned for more WRP Daily Cultural Tips.
11: This is The World. I'm Marco Werman. If you're looking to do good while you're shopping, you might look for certification labels. They're designed to give you some peace of mind that a product was ethically made, grown without pesticides, or produced with low greenhouse gas emissions. Lila Goldstein reports from Cambodia on one relatively new certification label and some of the problems behind it.
21: Fair trade and USDA organic labels started showing up on chocolate and produce in the early 2000s. And shoppers took note, buying more products claiming to be sustainable. More and more of these certifications have been popping up ever since.
22: We look at the wine industry across North America, and we've seen this explosion of certifications.
21: Ren Montgomery is a sustainability professor at Canada's Western University.
22: So while there used to be just a couple, now we see all sorts of very localized ones. You know, Napa Green, Sonoma Sustainable, every little place has its own certification.
21: A new one on the market is the climate label. 200 companies, including REI and Bud Light, have signed on. To get the label, brands have to measure their emissions and then spend money on mitigating them.
23: Our basic thesis is that there are not enough dollars going into decarbonization.
21: Austin Whitman is CEO of the Change Climate Project, the nonprofit that developed the label. He says consumers today are savvy.
23: They don't want to hear about, I'm neutral and I'm solving the climate problem. They want to hear about the low carbon materials. They want to hear about the energy. They want to hear about the specific things that companies are doing to decarbonize.
21: REI was one of the first multi-billion dollar corporations to get certified by the nonprofit. Later this year, you'll see new tags featuring the climate label hanging on gear in their stores. REI Sustainability Director Andrew Dempsey says the retailer is hoping this will encourage other companies to invest in climate action.
24: We need to get corporates investing in that action today, and corporates want to get credit for doing that, and we want that to be able to show up for our customers. So I think the climate label is a really great vehicle for doing that.
21: In other words, it's good business to be seen as doing good for the environment. To qualify for the climate label, brands spend money on switching to recyclable packaging or installing solar panels on their factories. But they can also put dollars towards projects outside their supply chain, say planting trees in the Amazon. Those trees absorb carbon in the atmosphere and can, in theory, offset a company's emissions. But it doesn't always work. The fashion brand Reformation earned its climate label with funds spent on a suspended Amazonian offset project. Brazilian authorities found that the project was funding a scam that looted public land, bribed officials, and illegally cut down trees in the rainforest.
25: It's hard to verify these kinds of projects. For a label like the climate label to monitor a forestry project in Cambodia is just hard.
21: Tom Lyon studies corporate environmental strategy at the University of Michigan. The climate label is relying on third-party certifiers to verify the projects. Lyon says they're trying to do a good job.
25: They're far from perfect, and they vary a lot in quality. So it makes it very hard for the consumer, because the consumer has to do a whole lot of homework.
21: Over 40 companies invested in the Cambodian forestry project that Lyon mentioned for their climate label. It maintains a forested area about the size of Rhode Island. The money pays for patrols to protect trees from being cut down.
0: Rangers have stopped and seized 137 illegal machinery clearing the forest, and they have arrested 67 suspects.
21: Sawana Gauntlet, the former CEO of the nonprofit implementing the project, Wildlife Alliance, spoke in Phnom Penh in 2022.
0: So the threats are enormous, and without rangers, stopping deforestation cannot be achieved.
21: But in 2023, this project was suspended by Verra, the world's leading carbon certifier. Human Rights Watch alleged that project staff and government rangers forcibly evicted indigenous people from farmland, arrested residents, and didn't properly consult with locals. Verra reinstated the project in late 2024, but residents say problems with the project are ongoing. In Prux Phi Village in southwest Cambodia, part of this carbon credit project, Minh Minet rides her motorbike from her home to her farmland, where she grows durian and bananas. She points out an area beyond a stream, where she says Wildlife Alliance staff and authorities burned down her farming equipment. Minet says her family has been growing crops here since 2016, and she's

0: land he says his family has been farming on for over a decade. Nayat said he didn't know anything about restrictions on the land until after his arrest. The climate label's Whitman acknowledged that some carbon credit projects that have been verified by certifiers have come under scrutiny.
1: There's no way to beat around that issue. I mean, it's true. There are some credits that have been approved under Verra or Gold Standard that just aren't passing muster.
0: As a small nonprofit, he says his team has to lean heavily on the carbon credit certifiers and thinks the certifiers have done a decent job at reviewing projects. But Pruksvai village chief Choi Chim says companies should know about the struggles indigenous people here face because of the offset project. Do more research before buying credits from here, he said. For The World, I'm Lila Goldstein in Koh Kong Province, Cambodia.
2: Sticking for a bit with climate news, the Trump administration has been planning to dismantle an ocean monitoring network that tracks ocean currents, climate change, and extreme weather worldwide. The data from the more than 900 sensors in the network have been crucial to scientists and forecasters.
3: The Trump administration has now reversed course. After lots of pushback and a plan from the EU to expand its own monitoring network, last week the National Science Foundation said it would not dismantle the system. The science agency announced it would redeploy all the sensors that had already been removed. The NSF's new plan is to bring together a group of experts to assess the future of the network.

0: More global stories still coming your way. Stick around. 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
1: When the violinist Lara St. John spoke publicly about being sexually assaulted by her music professor, thousands of people from the classical music world reached out with similar stories. Her new documentary shines a light on those survivors and the culture that enabled the abuse. She'll be here to tell you all about it. That's coming up on Q from CBC.
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0: This is The World. I'm Marco Werman. Fuel restrictions have been part of everyday life in Crimea, but the top official in Crimea has now suspended all sales to the public. Russian-appointed Crimean Governor Sergei Aksionov said that fuel would now be sold exclusively to government agencies that ensure Crimea's functioning and security. This measure was implemented after Ukraine ramped up its attacks on supply and energy lines. Summer camps in Crimea have now been canceled, and wineries there are facing a severe downturn. Padre Kenny is professor of Eastern European history at the University of Kentucky in Lexington. He told us that now the symbolism of Crimea is crumbling.
3: Russia has always seen Crimea as kind of the ultimate vacation spot. Its beaches and its summer camps and its wineries have long been destinations for them. And then since 2014, then, it's been a way of showing, look, there's nothing to see here. There's no war. People are having a great time. They're celebrating ordinary life, especially every summer. So that Crimea becomes kind of a symbol of Russian normality.
0: Yeah, so as Kyiv goes after fuel infrastructure, including roads and bridges in the territory Russia took from them, what does all this tell us about the strategic importance of Crimea in Russia's war on Ukraine?
3: Right. So now it's becoming clear just how important Crimea is militarily as well as symbolically, because thanks to the building of the Kerch Bridge over the Kerch Strait, which opened in 2018, Crimea is the major source of supply for two of the partially occupied provinces of Ukraine, Zaporizhia and Kherson. And so much of the military supplying is going across, or has been going across the Kerch Bridge, across the Kerch Strait, through Crimea, and then up to the Kherson and Zaporizhia

0: provinces. That is now really threatened, and that means that the Russian forces occupying those areas are going to be increasingly hard up for supplies.
1: Yeah, how consequential will this be on Russians and their hold on the Donbas region?
0: I think quite consequential. Now, it's important to remember that it's not as if in all of occupied Ukraine, the Russian military relies on Crimea, because the farther eastern parts, the Donetsk and Luhansk provinces, are also supplied from Russia proper. So this is going to have more of an effect on the southern or western parts of the occupation. But that's really significant, because that means that if those areas are not getting well supplied, that's going to stretch Russian supplies much more thinly, and eventually that'll have an effect on their military operations in the Luhansk and Donetsk regions.
1: Is a Ukrainian strategy of going after Russian oil assets, is it sustainable for Kyiv, and for how long? Like, what is Ukraine's long-term strategy?
0: You know, I think it's proven to be quite sustainable. They've been doing it for a number of months now, and they've identified oil as one of Russia's real weak spots, both the refineries and the transport of oil. And yes, absolutely. I think it is sustainable. They're relatively easy targets. They're large targets. There's lots of them, of course. What we're seeing now is, you know, Ukraine started by targeting refineries, other kinds of processing all across Russia. But I think what's really significant is in the last couple of weeks, they've now been targeting at a kind of a micro level the transport of oil. So if you're a civilian truck driver driving a fuel truck across one of the highways, either into Crimea or along from Donbas down towards the southern regions, you're a target, and you have to know that. And you're seeing burned out trucks by the side of the road and wondering, is this really a safe job?
1: Yeah. Well, oil is obviously a very important commodity for Russia. I'm reminded, though, with what's happening in Crimea, that Ukraine is not just defending itself, but also trying to claw back territory. Crimea, annexed by Russia, the first salvo in 2014, and what would later become Russia's full-scale invasion of Ukraine. Mm-hmm. How effective has Ukraine been in reclaiming territory?
0: You know, if you count up the square kilometers that they've been liberating over the last couple of months, and it's been impressive. They've increased the numbers, you know, hundreds of square kilometers being liberated. Sure, those are pretty small numbers. But what I would say is that now what Ukraine is doing is focusing much more, thanks to their ever-improving drone capabilities. They're now really focusing on, it seems to me, on softening up the rear, softening up supply routes rather than just a all-out frontal assault aiming on liberating territory, so that at some future point, maybe it's a month from now, maybe it's a few months from now, when Ukraine makes a renewed effort to liberate territory, I think especially in those southern provinces, especially in Zaporizhia, that we could see more rapid advance, because the Zaporizhia region will no longer be getting the supplies they need through Crimea, or the eastern Kherson region will no longer be getting the supplies they need. So yes, I think you could see a real shift right now from only focusing on reclaiming territory towards softening up the rear. And Crimea, it turns out, is essential to the supply of the Russian front lines.
1: Padraig Kenny is professor of Eastern European History at the University of Kentucky.
2: The wealthiest nations in Asia have some of the lowest fertility rates on Earth. Japan, South Korea, and Singapore have all been contending with declining populations for years. But now other countries in Asia are seeing similar trends. New data show the birth rate in Thailand plummeting even lower than Japan's. From Bangkok, Patrick Nguyen reports on what's driving that change.
3: Bi is an expert in what Thai people want. She's a matchmaker, the CEO of a company called Bangkok Matching. And she says one thing most people don't want these days is a big family.
4: People say that they want only one child or no child. And, you know, people don't judge them anymore because everyone is in their shoes.
3: B is her nickname. Her real name is Kunchali Sapsin Udom. The matchmaker says many young Thais, like their peers around the world, feel like everything is too expensive and the future is uncertain.
4: Either climate change or, you know, geopolitics, everything is messed up. And people feel that not to have kids is best for themselves.
3: Officials in Thailand had long assumed low fertility was a problem for richer places like Japan or Scandinavia, where most citizens have university degrees and sit in offices focusing on their careers. Development-wise, Thailand is in the middle. It has white-collar workers and lots of farmers and factory workers who traditionally have more kids. And yet, last year, Thailand's birth rate was 0.9, among the lowest in the world. B saw this coming, but she says Thai officials seem unprepared.
4: I don't know whether they know how serious this is, you know, to solve this problem.
3: At Thailand's current birth rate, in just 60 years, two generations, the country of 70 million would shrink in half. A majority of citizens would be elderly, 65 and up. And kids, people under 14, would be rare, just 3% of the population. That is demographic collapse. Here is one of Thailand's most famous news anchors and analyst, Kitty Sangapat, bemoaning this future in a recent broadcast. He says, if our low birth rate goes on like this for 20, 30 years, life here will change for everyone. There are multiple factors driving this. Not long ago, teen pregnancy was a huge problem in Thailand. In the smartphone era, fewer young people are forming intimate relationships, so it's way down. Thais are now more educated, especially women. They can delay marriage to build careers or not get married at all. Middle-class Thai people can shape their lives in ways their grandparents, many living on farms, could never have imagined. Ban Manomai Pibun is a 40-year-old factory executive in Bangkok. Ban says he and his wife, a lawyer, are super work-focused and too stressed to raise a kid. He says they could support a child, but they'd be poorer and even more exhausted. Ban says the friends he used to go to concerts with, if they have even one kid, that's it. They hardly go out at all anymore. Thailand, not poor, not rich, may be a bellwether for other countries in a middle stage of development. That's any place still growing more educated and more urbanized. These countries are all seeing birth rates drop faster than predicted, regardless of religion or culture. Even the Philippines. It's a very Catholic country where, back in the 90s, the average woman had more than four kids. Now the birth rate is 1.7 kids and falling.
5: Oh, I feel very bad about it.
3: Rita Dayrit is a former president of the Pro-Life Philippines Foundation, which advocates against all contraception.
5: The middle class, busy with their careers, they're not giving birth or they're okay with two children.
3: Dayrit is in her mid-60s. She has five children, and to her disappointment, only four grandkids. As the middle class grows in her country, she sees lifestyle expectations changing. Filipino parents will only have one or two kids so they can afford private education and holidays.
5: I never went on a holiday abroad when my kids were young. We struggled. I had to make do with what I have. They say, you know what they say? They don't want to be like us who struggled with money. Crazy.
3: Ban, the executive in Bangkok, says he has struggled enough. He and his wife, in their 40s, just got to a point where they can afford the lifestyle they want. And even that requires working 6 days a week. Modern white-collar jobs eat up all your time, he says. Even raising a dog would be too stressful. Ban says, sure, having a kid might elevate my maturity to another level, but it would take a toll on his freedom. On the phone, Ban tells me, actually, he's not even in Bangkok at the moment. He and his wife just saw a concert in Barcelona, and they're now on holiday in Mallorca, a beautiful Spanish island. For the world, I'm Patrick Nguyen, Bangkok.
2: World Cup history was made this afternoon. Argentina's Lionel Messi became the top scorer in the tournament to date with his 17th World Cup goal.
6: Pulled back here, lets it run. Messi! history in Dallas. 40 years to the day since Diego Maradona scored the hand of God. Lionel Messi scores the goal to make him the World Cup's all-time leading scorer. Wonderful moment.
2: And then he did it again, breaking his own record with an 18th goal. This was in a match against Austria. Messi is, of course, one of the biggest names in soccer. His monumental achievement comes on the heels of lots of exciting moments, though, by emerging greats in the sport. The World's Jerry Haddon is following the World Cup and joined me earlier today to recap the weekend highlights. We started talking about a goalie for an underdog team, Vozinha of Cape Verde.
7: He had another incredible game. His mother was able to make it to the game. She had missed the first game because she couldn't get a visa, but she was there in the stands to see her son help lead his team to this tie against Uruguay.
2: Right, Vozinha, we have been talking about him here on the show, and I heard his like social media following has just skyrocketed. So it's also folks maybe who aren't paying so much attention to the World Cup who have clocked onto him.
7: I would just also add about that game. It's just one of, it's another example. You know, this tournament has 48 teams playing for the first time, up from 32. It's so exciting. And the underdog comes back and it, you know, doesn't win, but ties, and that shakes everything up. And it's an argument for the people who have been big fans of opening up this tournament to more teams, not just sort of the traditional top 32.
2: Yeah, that's something you reported on last week, and we are still seeing that happening, these underdogs tying up. Another main character of the World Cup right now is Iran's goalie. Can you tell me about him?
7: Alireza Behrenvand. Yes, he's playing wonderfully. Iran has been surprising everybody. They've tied now twice against New Zealand and then against Belgium. It's this guy's backstory. He was raised the son of a nomadic shepherd in Iran. And you know, he spent his childhood wandering around, you know, taking care of the animals with his family. And he wanted to play soccer, and his father really didn't want him to play. Apparently, at one point, burning his uniform when he was a kid so that he would sort of get this idea out of his head. He ran away at age 12, left his family behind, alone, had saved up a tiny bit of money. He was homeless, sleeping outside a soccer stadium, trying to talk his way into a tryout. You know, he didn't really have any experience, but someone gave him a chance, and here he is today. He holds sort of an offbeat record, the longest throw of a ball in a game, something like 61 meters. And apparently that was a skill he developed playing a game that his father did let him play as a child. It's called Dal Paran. It's a kind of stone throwing contest that local kids would play. It's just an amazing story of perseverance and toughing it out against, you know, all the odds. I would say that the biopic is coming sometime soon.
2: It's an incredible backstory. He had a really nice save, or many really nice saves over the weekend. Is that right?
7: Yeah, again, like Vozinha, he had 7 key saves in this game over the weekend. One of them with his left hand that just looked absolutely impossible, if we can hear the tape from that.
8: Good pass. De Bruyne, excellent control. Behrenvand, honestly, the reactions are just stunning. How quick is he up? How strong is that left hand?
2: I assume he's not left-handed to hear that reaction.
7: I don't know if he's left-handed or right-handed, but I do know that if that had been my hand, it probably would have broken off. I mean, it was like a stone wall. The ball just stopped flat and he was able to pounce on it. Absolutely amazing performance.
2: Wow. All right. So decidedly not an underdog story here, but let's talk about Spain's Lamine Yamal. You have been following his career for a while. How did he do this weekend?
7: Amazingly. Remember, he's only 18 and many people consider him to be like, you know, one of the best forwards in the world. So yesterday he started for the first time in this cup. He didn't start in the game against Cape Verde. And at minute 10, he deftly placed this beautiful cross into the net.
9: Hacia la segunda fase, y por qué no. Lo intenta España, va Mikel Oyarzabal, centra, mira la misma, márcalo!
7: The celebrating went on for a long time, you can imagine. Yamal is very fast, and it didn't look like he was going to reach this ball, and he managed to slide in and catch it with his right foot. It was an absolutely brilliant goal. And it's also a kind of a record for him because he becomes only the second player, 18 or younger, to open the scoring in a World Cup game. Mm. The other player who did that was Brazilian legend Pelé.
2: Every time I see a photo of him on the pitch smiling with his braces, it just reminds me how much of a kid he still is.
7: But, you know, he's got a very sort of level-headed approach to the game. He's growing up, and you can see in the way he plays the game, the way he passes. He's not just scoring goals. He's helping create other goals and opportunities. He's playing defense. He's a real team player.
2: All right. So, Jerry, what are you going to be watching for in the next few days of play?
7: To my mind, it's still the time to watch these underdog teams, Cape Verde, Iran, Curaçao can even be a spoiler still in their group. Some of these smaller countries might not advance to the round of 16 or get much farther than 32, but they have a potential to really, really influence not only who advances, but who has to play against who as the next rounds come upon us.
2: Good stuff to watch for. Jerry Hutton right now has the very tough job of following the World Cup for us. Thank you so much, Jerry.
7: My pleasure.
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1: This is The World. I'm Marco Werman. From studying Persian classical music in Tehran to pursuing dentistry in Southern California. A big leap, but it's one that Bahar Movahed took several years ago, and she's been successful in both. We're going to focus on Movahed's music. Here's a taste from her latest album, Together Yet Alone.

0: Bahar Movahed has generously taken the time out of her dental practice to speak with us. Hello, Bahar.
1: Hi, Marco. Great speaking with you.
0: You too. Thanks for coming on the show. So music is not a part-time thing for you. It's not like you have a day job as a dentist and then you dabble in music. When you lived in Tehran, music was a full-time serious pursuit. You studied with some legendary musicians, including Mohammad Reza Shajarian. Describe your musical training in Tehran. When did you start and how intense was it?
1: I started singing seriously when I was 18, when I listened to a recording by Parisa. And that music was so touching for me, and I kept listening to that music, and I couldn't stop listening to it. That was the reason I became determined to find Parisa and see if I could take vocal classes with her. And I was very fortunate that she accepted me as her student, and I started my vocal trainings. And then I had some classes or sessions with Shahram Nazeri, and I had the opportunity to learn from the legendary Mohammad Reza Shajarian. But at the same time, I was in dental school. So that was a time that I started my dental school in Iran. But it was not that, you know, music was my full-time career back in Iran. And it couldn't be, because as a female artist, you cannot have a career in singing.
0: I was going to ask you, I mean, so many restrictions that women face in Iran if they want to be a professional singer. Can you just describe the glass ceiling that you faced and how you were able to, if not break it, how you persevered?
1: I started learning vocals, knowing that there wasn't any future for it in Iran. I mean, in Iran, as you know, female singers are banned to sing solo in public or release solo albums. But you can work as a backing vocal in concerts or music albums or movie soundtracks. But when it comes to solo singing, that's not allowed.
0: Yeah, so there were those opportunities, but did you then see dentistry as your backup career?
1: Well, for me, it never felt like two separate worlds. I always wanted a career in healthcare where I could improve people's lives. And at the same time, I wanted to connect with people through art and express something emotional. As a child, I grew up in a family where my mother is a visual artist and my father is a surgeon. So I was kind of exposed to both fields. And it didn't feel like choosing one over another. It felt like both could coexist at the same time.

0: So you moved to the U.S. in 2010, finished your studies, and became a successful orthodontist. What happened to your music at that point?
1: Dental studies takes a lot of focus and dedication, so I didn't have time to really record or do music as my full-time job, but I still managed to have some concerts here and there. This was partly practical, but part of it was that I always wanted to release or record an album in Farsi, where I could show my love and passion for Persian classical music. And I took my time. I didn't rush myself into anything. And I was looking for a composer whose musical taste could resonate with mine. And that didn't happen until 2019, when I was introduced to Navid Dehghan, and we started working on this album, Together Yet Alone.
0: Talk about working with classical musician and composer Navid Dehghan. What was the collaboration like? That happened in Iran, right?
1: Navid was in Iran, I was here. Navid is such a, wonderful musician, composer, and, communication was very easy, although it was remotely and it was during COVID times, until, this moment that Navid shared a few lines of a composition that he had just begun working on. And I remember I was so deeply moved, and I came into tears, and I told him, this is the album, this is the soul of our album. And that song later became Together Yet Alone, and the whole project revolved around that emotion.

0: As you said earlier, as a solo female singer, I mean, your future is pretty much non-existent in Iran. So if you could offer some words of inspiration to young Iranian women and girls who want to sing, what would you tell them?
1: I think Iranian women have proven their bravery and courage throughout the history. I don't think I need to share any word with the women of Iran. They are inspiring to me. And if one day there is no ban, you'll see how many beautiful voices are going to be, you know, rising, and how more beautiful our music will sound.
0: Bahar Movahed's new album is Together Yet Alone. Thank you very much. It was great to meet you.
1: Thank you, Marco, for having me.

0: 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I'm Carolyn Beeler.
1: And I'm Marco Werman. Thank you, as always, for listening. 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
2: 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By the PRX Ambassador Council, whose members include Serena Altschul, John and Kimberly Morch, Christopher Sakara, Jennifer Carroll, Belinda Kiley, Lawrence Hall, and Dan Tauber. 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

0: Can I ask you about an aspect of the game? There's been quite a lot of controversy surrounding the hydration breaks. From a medical perspective, are they necessary?
1: Well, if the temperatures are high, like normally with the WBGT above 32, 33 degrees, for sure it is necessary. We played at that specific game against Germany in an air-conditioned stadium, and the WBGT was like still not low, but like 27 or something. So it was hot, but at that moment it was not really necessary.
0: All right. Thank you so much. It was really good to talk to you. That's Dr. Suzanne Herman there, who's the head of the medical staff for Curaçao, a nation that many people have taken on as their second nation, as the smallest plucky nation playing in this year's World Cup.
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This is your WRP weather forecast for Tuesday. The heatwave is continuing in Île-de-France for this week with extremely high temperatures. Tuesday is going to have highs of 39 degrees Celsius with sunny conditions and light winds. In the north of Normandy, there will be highs of 31 degrees Celsius, and in the south, temperatures will reach 40 degrees Celsius. There will be sunny conditions with a gentle breeze. On the Côte d'Azur, temperatures will be cooler, with highs of 35 degrees in Marseille, 31 in Nice and 32 in Cannes. There will be sunny conditions and light winds. This was your WRP weather forecast for Tuesday. 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

0: evening, but I did see after very heavy downpours, people out spraying chemicals on bushes in near areas of standing water, which is where dengue carrying mosquitoes breed. So they are clearly trying to get a handle on it, but obviously the current outbreak's a concern for people there.
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1: When the violinist Lara St. John spoke publicly about being sexually assaulted by her music professor, thousands of people from the classical music world reached out with similar stories. Her new documentary shines a light on those survivors and the culture that enabled the abuse. She'll be here to tell you all about it. That's coming up on Cue from CBC.
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0: This is The World. I'm Marco Werman. Fuel restrictions have been part of everyday life in Crimea, but the top official in Crimea has now suspended all sales to the public. Russian-appointed Crimean Governor Sergei Aksyonov said that fuel would now be sold exclusively to government agencies that ensure Crimea's functioning and security. This measure was implemented after Ukraine ramped up its attacks on supply and energy lines. Summer camps in Crimea have now been canceled, and wineries there are facing a severe downturn. Padraig Kenny is professor of Eastern European history at the University of Kentucky in Lexington. He told us that now the symbolism of Crimea is crumbling.
3: Russia has always seen Crimea as kind of the ultimate vacation spot. Its beaches and its summer camps and its wineries have long been destinations for them. And then since 2014, then, it's been a way of showing, look, there's nothing to see here. There's no war. People are having a great time. They're celebrating ordinary life, especially every summer. So that Crimea becomes a kind of symbol of Russian normality.
0: Yeah, so as Kyiv goes after fuel infrastructure, including roads and bridges, in the territory Russia took from them, what does all this tell us about the strategic importance of Crimea in Russia's war on Ukraine?
3: Right. So now it's becoming clear just how important Crimea is militarily as well as symbolically, because thanks to the building of the Kerch Bridge over the Kerch Strait, which opened in 2018, Crimea is the major source of supply for two of the partially occupied provinces of Ukraine, Zaporizhia and Kherson. And so much of the military supplying is going across, or has been going across, the Kerch Bridge, across the Kerch Strait, through Crimea, and then up to the Kherson and Zaporizhia provinces. That is now really threatened, and that means that the Russian forces occupying those areas are going to be increasingly hard up for supplies.
0: Yeah, how consequential will this be on Russians and their hold on the Donbas region?
3: I think quite consequential. Now, it's important to remember that it's not as if in all of occupied Ukraine, the Russian military relies on Crimea, because the farther eastern parts, the Donetsk and Luhansk provinces, are also supplied from Russia proper. So this is going to have more of an effect on the southern or western parts of the occupation. But that's really significant, because that means that if those areas are not getting well supplied, that's going to stretch Russian supplies much more thinly, and eventually that'll have an effect on their military operations in the Luhansk and Donetsk regions.
0: Is a Ukrainian strategy of going after Russian oil assets, is it sustainable for Kyiv, and for how long? Like, what is Ukraine's long-term strategy?
3: You know, I think it's proven to be quite sustainable. They've been doing it for a number of months now, and they've identified oil as one of Russia's real weak spots, both the refineries and the transport of oil. And yes, absolutely. I think it is sustainable. They're relatively easy targets. They're large targets. There's lots of them, of course. What we're seeing now is, you know, Ukraine started by targeting refineries, other kinds of processing all across Russia. But I think what's really significant is in the last couple of weeks, they've now been targeting at a kind of a micro level the transport of oil. So if you're a civilian truck driver driving a

0: 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I'm Carolyn Beeler.
1: And I'm Marco Werman. 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
2: 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By the PRX Ambassador Council, whose members include Serena Altschul, John and Kimberly Morch, Christopher Sakara, Jennifer Carroll, Belinda Kiley, Lawrence Hall, and Dan Tauber. The World's theme music is composed by Ned Porter. The World is a co-production of GBH Boston and PRX.

0: complete, whole, sublime, divine order. 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
5: I'm Anita Rao. Indigenous artist Julian Brave Noisecat was estranged from his dad for decades. But unearthing information about his dad's past helped the two of them reconnect.
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8: Hello, I'm Neil Kirksall.
9: And I'm Chris Howden. Coming up on As It Happens.
8: Montreal is stunned after a bystander, a suspect, and a police officer are killed. One witness tells us he'll never forget what he saw after gunshots rang out, including the bravery of those who responded.
9: And the decibel of the ball. An Australian town crier hollers his way to a world record that will blow your mind. And also, if you're not careful, your eardrums. He tells us it's not easy to be that much of a loudmouth.
8: Those stories and more coming up for you on the Monday edition of As It Happens.

0: From Feature Story News in New Delhi, I'm Neha Punia. Iran has rejected U.S. Vice President J.D. Vance's claims that as part of a broader peace deal, Tehran will allow nuclear inspectors back into the country. Experts say the fact that Vance highlighted the inspectors' issue as a breakthrough reveals how important access to Iran's nuclear sites is to the American side. The lifting of sanctions on Iranian oil will allow Tehran to sell oil in U.S. dollars for the first time in decades. This presents a challenge for the U.S., as Kate Fisher reports.
1: Clearly, verification is central to all of this. One of the big things that the Trump administration has a problem with is, for example, the stockpiles of enriched uranium that are still in Iran, and they will want to be able to inspect Iran's nuclear sites. And the fact that J.D. Vance is suggesting this is a major breakthrough in these talks shows just how important it is to the United States. I think one of the big problems is, though, when it comes to the money that Iran will make from selling its oil, of course, those sanctions that the U.S. had imposed on Iran's oil industry have now been lifted under this interim agreement, meaning that they can sell their oil at market price. And the US is going to have a lot less say over what they do with that income than they do, say, over frozen funds that they have, frozen assets that they have allowed Iran access to once again. So I think they are going to really struggle when it comes to what they do with that oil money.
0: Iran's president, meanwhile, is now visiting the Pakistani capital. Hira Mustafa has more on how the easing of some sanctions on Tehran could revive a long-stalled energy project between the two neighbors.
2: As soon as the Iranian president Masoud Pezeshkian is going to arrive in Islamabad today, he will be holding high-level talks with the Pakistani Prime Minister Shehbaz Sharif as well as the Foreign Minister Ishaq Dar. Officials here in the capital are hoping that the lifting of some sanctions from Iran during the Lucerne summit is paving a way to restart the progress on Iran-Pakistan gas pipeline that will help strengthen the economic cooperation between the two countries, which has been stalled over the years due to sanctions on Iran.
0: National security advisors and senior defense officials from BRICS nations are meeting in New Delhi, with the event focused largely on non-traditional security challenges. The BRICS forum, which includes China, Russia, Iran and the UAE as members among others, has been divided over the Iran war. As Ishan Garg reports,
3: analysts say that it could include things like artificial intelligence, their use in modern warfare, misinformation campaigns and fake news. It will be crucial to see how the BRICS bloc decides to tackle such emerging threats.
0: From bureaus worldwide, this is FSN.
4: Hello, I'm Neil Kirksall.
5: Good evening, I'm Chris Howden. This is As It Happens. Tonight,
4: a police officer, a civilian, and a suspect are dead after a shooting in Montreal's Côte de Neige neighborhood. A witness tells us what he saw and heard.
5: Unjust because a Canadian banker is in prison in the UAE facing extradition to South Sudan. His wife tells us the charges are retribution for his work fighting corruption.
4: Period piece. I'll speak with a lawyer behind the push to end Pakistan's period tax. She says it is about time her country started treating pads and tampons as necessities.
5: Straight from the horsest mouth, an Australian town crier demonstrates his record-breaking loudest ever shout and tells us how he did it before losing his voice entirely.
4: Keep calm and carry on. A BC couple signs up for Burnaby's annual wife-carrying competition on a whim and emerges victorious by taking it one schlep at a time.
5: And cockatoo wrongs don't make a right. In Australia, the mischievous birds love getting into garbage bins, but a local men's group may have blown the lid off the problem of keeping the lids on. As It Happens, the Monday edition, radio that salutes the winners of the Talon Contest.

0: Côte des Neiges is a busy neighborhood in Montreal. Today, it's overrun by police officers. Three people are dead after a shooting in Côte des Neiges this morning. Police are still investigating, but they have confirmed that the suspect, a police officer, and a civilian were killed. Here's Montreal Police Chief Fadi Daguerre speaking at a press conference earlier today.
1: It's a very, very sad day. It's a nightmare. But we have to be solid. We have to be solid for our lady police officer who survived, and we're all behind her. And that's it.
0: Montreal Police Chief Fadi Daguerre speaking with reporters today. Videos and photos circulating on social media show police officers entering a grocery store in the neighborhood at the time of the shooting. Brandon Benchamal El-Kaim lives on top of the grocery store. We reached him in Montreal.
2: Brandon, when did you realize something was wrong?
3: It started at about 11:20. We heard the first round of gunshots. It was about a dozen of them in sequence. But for context, this community area has a lot of construction going on right now. There's three condo towers being built. And so our first instinct was that it was a sound coming from there. But very shortly after, in the park that is surrounded by the buildings here, parents were ripping their children off the play structures and running. And so we knew at that point something was wrong.
2: And were you sitting inside when you started hearing things and then looked outside?
3: I was inside, heard the noise, and went to look outside.
2: And that's when you saw the parents in the park?
3: Exactly, yeah. And then about 5 minutes after that, the gunshots continued again. It's hard to tell exactly how long that was, but it's what felt like a 10-minute gap in between. And it seems to have coincided with sirens, and so the arrival of police officers.
2: And at that point, are you able to piece together anything of what's happening?
3: Very little. It was honestly thanks to the building group chat, where people who were on different sides of the building were contributing what they saw. Mm-hmm. And so we pieced together that there was something happening near the hotel area of the complex. Because it was only about an hour later that we got an official warning from the government on our phone. By that time, we were long, sheltering in place, but it was clear to us that there was something very bad happening.
2: It's interesting. I was going to ask you about the emergency alert that went out. There were reports of an armed threat. That was long after you heard the gunshots.
3: It was long after. It was at least an hour after the scene had unfolded. Mm-hmm.
2: How are you doing now? That all of that would be very rattling, to say the least.
3: It's extremely shocking. They've lifted the order, and so we're allowed to walk around what's not perimetered off. And the community's coming together and talking to the police officers and thanking them. What sticks in my head the most is seeing these four female police officers jumping out of their car before it fully came to a stop, and just running towards the scene, guns drawn, hiding behind cars, taking cover, and just trying to figure out amongst themselves what to do. And so it's especially with what happened, it's very important for me to highlight that the bravery that we all witnessed today. These were not police officers in SWAT gear. The SWAT team arrived 15 minutes later. These are community police officers. The only protection they had was their bulletproof vest and, sheltering behind a car. And they put everything on the line today. The entire neighborhood, everywhere we looked, police were swarming different areas and checking. And it was a very wide crime scene.
2: For our listeners who haven't been to Montreal, or specifically your neighborhood, can you describe what it's like?
3: It's a new neighborhood. It's up and coming in the last 4 years. It's like a small community within a larger community here. We're right near one of the major highways, but once you enter the enclosure of the community, it's very isolated. There's a lot of greenery. It's a family community. Everybody knows each other. Neighbors are friendly with one another. It's the last thing we would ever imagine would happen here. Yeah. We're considered midtown, so we're about 20 minutes away from downtown Montreal. This is very much, even though there's businesses here, this is very much a residential area. It's an amazing place to live, and we're all in shock that this happened in our home.
2: Our listeners heard a little bit from the police chief. The police chief also said today, you know, he didn't want people to listen to rumors. He made it clear that Montreal police believe there is no longer a threat in the area. But what are the questions that you still have about what happened?
3: I think we're all asking why and how. You know, this can't happen again. This absolutely can't. This is not what happens here. And so we're all really asking that question of why, because we have to make sure that this doesn't happen anymore.
2: The police officer who was killed, the bystander who was killed as well, on the thoughts of many people across the province, not just in Montreal or your neighborhood and across the country, certainly, as they find out more about it. When you were able to step out, when they lifted, you know, the shelter-in-place order, I mean, mm-hmm. Are you comfortable being out there now?
3: There's a really heavy police presence still. It's very hard to move around here. There's a sizable amount of the community that is taped off. And so, you know, right now the police are here, and so everybody feels okay. I see a lot of my neighbors outside. This is definitely going to shake a lot of people and stick with us long after it's out of the headlines.
2: Brendan, I'm glad you're okay, and I appreciate you talking to me tonight. Thank you for this. Please take care.
3: Thank you.
0: We reached Brandon Benchimol Elkaim in Montreal, and there is an update to this story tonight when it comes to a possible motive. Our colleagues at Radio Canada are reporting that the shooter distributed a manifesto calling for violence against women. You can visit CBC News for more developments on this story tonight and in the days ahead.

0: Starting next week, women in Pakistan won't have to pay the period tax. All menstrual products and contraceptives sold there will be exempt from their previous 18% sales tax. Until now, Pakistan treated sanitary products as a luxury good, subject to that special tax. Pakistan's finance minister announced the measure as part of the new budget last week. This push to make period products more affordable was spurred by a young lawyer named Manur Omar. Back in September, she and her lawyer, Essin Jahangir Khan, filed what has become a high-profile petition in a Pakistani high court to have period products declared essential. The court is expected to make a decision on her case later this year. We reached Manur Omar in London, England, where she's currently studying.
1: Manur, to hear that this measure is in the budget, to hear Pakistan's finance minister, a man, say period products are, quote, indispensable for women's health, dignity, and full participation in social activities, unquote. What does that all signal to you?
2: I think this is a very landmark moment in history to have these words uttered on the parliament's floor in Pakistan. I don't think they've ever been spoken. I don't think menstruation has ever been spoken about before in Pakistan. And this means the world to me. We and as activists, as lawyers, aim to use their statements made by lawmakers as precedent for future cases of advocacy.
1: Why do you think it's happening now?
2: I think it's happening now because just a little, a few months ago, a little less than a year, my lawyer, Essin, and I filed a petition in the Lahore High Court to deem tax as zero-rated products, meaning zero-rated as in no tax, customs duty, or sales tax. What happened after we filed this petition was, to my utter surprise, it went viral. So what this basically does is it makes the government look quite bad. Mm-hmm. It makes the government look like they don't care about women's health or women's rights. So it led to people showing outrage. People were getting upset. People were shocked and they started commenting. And then also there was an online petition started that got 10,000 signatures. So altogether, I think the media attention, the legal petition, online advocacy has led to this change.
1: Your petition is pushing for period products to be exempt from all taxes. You're still waiting to see what might happen on that front. Mm-hmm. But why did you want to take this on in the first place? This has been an issue for a long time, obviously. But triggered in you this push?
2: I've always been very community and social justice oriented ever since I was a very young girl. Pakistan was hit by awful floods in the early 2000s and also in 2022. And I remember packaging dignity kits with some of my friends, which included pads, underwear, painkillers, soap, and just having a conversation with this lady who would come to my house sometimes to help my mom out with cooking and cleaning. She basically asked my mom and I, she's like, can I please take some pads? And my mom said, yeah, of course. And then I asked her, I said, don't you have these at home? And she said, no, they're so expensive. Mm-hmm. And I remember as a little girl being shocked at hearing that, because in my brain, it's something as basic as toilet paper. Mm-hmm. I thought they just happened to be in everyone's homes. So this conversation, I remember, it's still to this date. And then I taught at a high school for a little bit. And even now, when I started my petition, students of mine who are from, I would say, middle-class backgrounds have also shared and confided in me, saying that their moms think pads are a waste of money and they should keep reusing dirty pieces of cloth. So it's all of these things together that sort of pushed me.
1: There's the financial piece, as you mentioned, the cultural piece as well. But in terms of how much it costs, I mean, what were people looking at? What kind of expense is it to buy pads there?
2: It's pretty expensive. So on average, the World Bank reports that people live on less than $1 a day in Pakistan, a large chunk of the population. That means if it's less than a dollar a day, we can say $30 for a population of 240 million. $30 is what most of the population per month is perhaps living on. Out of that, it costs $4 monthly for one menstruating person to pay for pads, enough for them to go through one cycle of menstruation. So if you have a $30 income a month, $4 out of that is a huge chunk to give away when you have other things like healthcare, food, rent to pay for.
1: And the UNICEF report in 2025 said about only 1 in 10 girls and women in Pakistan use commercially manufactured period products. You talked about some of the ways our people are compensating or what they're using instead. There can be hygienic issues, health issues there as well, though pads are, you know, the commercially manufactured products certainly aren't perfect either. But it's not just the inconvenience. There are the health concerns. And then education-wise, what can it mean to not have access to proper dignity kits things. Or period products?
2: The same UNICEF report also says 1 in 5 girls drop out of school when they start menstruating. It's not that they just miss classes, they drop out. I just want to highlight that our petition is just making a dent in a much larger problem. Lack of clean bathrooms and sanitation facilities, sexual and reproductive health and awareness, that's another thing that we're pushing for. So until we take these things seriously, like pads, affordability, accessibility, awareness, education, things won't change.
1: Contraceptives, as our listeners heard, are also part of what the minister was speaking about around the budget. Did that leave you hopeful as well, that the conversation is changing, the understanding is changing?
2: That definitely was a very welcome and surprising move for them to remove the tax on contraceptives. I would say it's something that they should have done a very long time ago. In fact, in a country with a population as large as ours, they should be free, if you ask me. But once again, I've said this so many times online as well, that even if you did make pads free and you made contraceptives free, until people know why they should use them or how they can use them, nothing will change.
1: You talked about the support you received. Has there been any backlash since you started your work?
2: The backlash has been very, to my surprise, very, very minimal. There's been, you know, some silly comments on Instagram and Twitter where people are like, well, then men's underwear should be free as well, or things as such. But in general, nothing too concerning. In fact, I would say men as well, and many people have been quite supportive, actually.
1: Did that surprise you?
2: That did surprise me. It surprised me loads, because I remember some fellow activists and I were holding a fundraiser bake sale in Sector F6 Islamabad, which is one of the most affluent sectors in the city. And the demographic there is well-educated, upper middle class. This lady comes up to our bake sale stall and she says, don't you girls have any shame? You're talking, you know, we had a poster up that said menstrual rights, or we're fundraising for, you know, menstruation kits. She said, don't you girls have any shame? How are you in public talking about something so private? And this came from an older woman. So after that experience, to see online older men, older women, young girls, young boys, everybody alike just cheering this petition on was very, very surprising and very gave me a lot of hope.
1: Manur, I'm glad we could speak. Thank you.
2: Thank you for having me.
0: Manur Omer is a human rights lawyer and activist. We reached her in London.

0: Take a deep breath. Think of a word. Then open your throat and use that breath to utter that word in a fierce and powerful roar. And that is how you break the world record for loudest shout. There's probably some more nuanced technique that goes into it, but in my experience, that's roughly how shouting tends to work. Joe McGrail Beta knows the details. He is an Australian town crier with breathtakingly powerful pipes, so literally breathtaking that he has just been named the Guinness World Record holder for loudest shout by a male individual, which makes Mr. McGrail Beta, also known as Lord Joseph, pretty much the loudest guy on the planet. We reached Joe McGrail Beta in Canberra, and you might want to turn the volume down for this one.
1: Joe, a.k.a. Lord Joseph, in your town crier role, I know it's really early there. You or your neighbors might be sleeping, but can you give our listeners a demonstration?
2: Here we go. Let's move away a bit. Now!
1: Thank you for, I took my earpiece out a little bit too, just in case. In terms of decibels, what was the record-breaking shout?
2: The record-breaking shout was 122.4 decibels. Now, that is the equivalent to a rock band. So, let's say Kiss performing. Uh-huh. Their actual performance level won't go over 109 decibels.
1: And so, what is the emotion that comes with knowing you beat a rock concert, let alone a Kiss concert?
2: Unbelief. It probably means that I could actually say something like, turn it down a little bit, please.
1: And how did you land on the word now?
2: That was my daughter actually was helping me out on the day of the actual attempt because the word that was used back in 1994 when this actual record was done was the word quiet. The word quiet wasn't working for me. So my daughter actually looked up a few words and she found out that now was the best word that will get the volume out for you.
1: That's interesting. There's science behind it.
2: The quiet is, the word quiet, you've got the I sound, whereas the now it's an ow sound. So it's actually pushing the sound waves and making that register on the decibel a lot louder, if that makes sense.
1: It does. It does, absolutely. How did you prepare to do this?
2: There's no preparation for it. You've just got to go into the studio. You've just got to do it. I think if I prepared for it, I just wouldn't have had any voice on the day whatsoever. As it turns out, the day after, or even that afternoon, I actually lost my voice for 2 days. And I'd only said the word seven times.
1: Seven attempts, and you lost your voice after that. Well, at that decibel, makes sense.
2: Yep. It's not easy.
1: You're watching the meter, and when it hits 122.4... I guess you don't scream? What do you do?
2: if you see the video on Guinness World Record site, you see me actually celebrating with a little dance and I'm going, yes.
1: Thank you for reenacting that also. So did you always have a great voice? A strong voice?
2: No. I was extremely shy in school. And you probably wouldn't have heard a peep out of me. It wasn't until I left school and I joined the theatre that I started having to be loud. And back in the 80s, there wasn't many theatres that would use microphones, you know, the wireless microphones that you use nowadays. So you would nearly have to fill a room of 1,200 people over an orchestra pit with no microphone. And also over an orchestra as well. So I suppose that's where the training came for, to be loud. So it's quite ironic that I was actually the quietest person in the world to becoming now the loudest person on earth.
1: You're saving it all. You were saving it all up for this historic moment. You are a member of what's known as the Ancient and Honourable Guild of Australian Town Criers. Why did you want to take on that role?
2: It was 2017 and we had a town crier here in Canberra, although I didn't know we did, and he was retiring. So I got a phone call from someone to say, hey, there's a shout out for people to audition for the town crier. And I went, okay, I'll apply for that. So apparently there was myself and one other person that were that went for the role, and I got it, and he didn't. So there's someone out there that I don't know who's a little bit cheesed off with me.
1: They haven't let you know, so that's good. Maybe they think you're doing a great job. What kind? How often do you say hear ye," or is that a myth?
2: We don't say okay. Hear ye." That's
1: it's important.
2: Would you believe that is a an Americanism? It's actually "oyez, oyez," which is French, I believe, for "stand and listen."
1: That's how you begin. What are some of the most memorable announcements you've made?
2: Oh, gee, that's a great one. Doing car shows. That's really interesting.
1: What kinds of things do you say at a car show?
2: I just, let's have a rev off.
1: It's kind of an interesting juxtaposition, cars and a town crier.
2: I know, especially when they're really loud. So, yeah.
1: Is there a whole outfit, uniform?
2: Yes. I don't go for the traditional 1840s military type of look from England. I either use a kilt, so I get into a full kilt outfit, or my newer costume is the man from Snowy River. So that's more, I suppose you would call that a horseman, particularly for Australia. Yeah.
1: Well, Joe, it's been a pleasure speaking with you. Congratulations.
2: Thank you so much.
0: Joe McGrail-Baitup is the Guinness World Record holder for loudest shout by a male individual. He's in Canberra, Australia.

The ABC Australia headline says it all. Marauding cockatoos thwarted by bin lid invented by men's shed. That pretty much sums it up. Nice try, birds, but it was cocka too little, cocka too late. Now here's Spirit with Fresh Garbage. Yeah! What? Who's calling in the... Hello? Oh, hi, boss. Look, I'm sorry I ate your lunch. It was an accident. Yes, I did do it every day last week, too. It was a series of accidents. What? Oh, you're calling about the cockatoos. You think people might want more information than just that headline. Okay, well, I could explain it more if you think that you do think. Okay, bye. Can we stop the music? Okay, marauding cockatoos thwarted by bin lid invented by men's shed. Marauding cockatoos, we're all clear on that, right? Sulfur-crested cockatoos in the town of Lorne, Australia, who are jerks. And they have been thwarted by a bin lid invented by a men's shed. Great work. Now here's

and they've got it. It's a sort of apron that attaches to the lid. It wraps all the way around the bin, and the cockies can't lift it while they're on it. And now the local council has invested $50,000 Australian to buy and install 500 anti-cocky lids across Lorne, Australia. So, marauding cockatoos thwarted by bin lid invented by Men's Shed. And the Men's Shed haven't just gotten cocky, they got all the cockies. Now here's Spirit with Fresh Garbage.

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1: We are going to take a short break now. When we return, the wife of a Canadian banker imprisoned in the UAE describes the shock of seeing him behind bars and how it feels to have fled to Canada without him.
0: And this morning, the embattled Keir Starmer announced that he was finally resigning as Prime Minister of the United Kingdom. And protesters celebrated by blasting Beethoven's Ode to Joy. Stay tuned. I'm Chris Howden.
1: And I'm Neil Kirksall.
0: Crank it.

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1: It is sort of triggering for me to like go online and see everybody be so skinny and so sculpted and be like, you guys are cheating. Like, you're not even doing it the old-fashioned way.
0: Body maxing in 2026, for better or worse.
2: WRP.
3: Often when couples are separated, they rely on phone calls to keep in touch. When Virginia Chitango O'Grady hears from her husband, Ryan, it sounds like this.
4: Dear family and friends, I'm reading this letter to you from the Al Aweer prison in the desert outside of Dubai as I await extradition to South Sudan for a sham trial set up by some cartels in that country in retribution for my work in their nation.
3: As you heard, Mr. O'Grady is being held in prison in the United Arab Emirates. The Canadian banker is charged with breach of trust, charges he and his family say are in retaliation for his work in South Sudan, trying to root out corruption in the financial sector. He has been in jail for the past 7 months. During that time, they've had a number of phone calls, and in them, Ms. Chitango O'Grady says her husband has described harsh conditions in prison, including barriers to medical care and consular access. This weekend, she left Dubai for Toronto, and that's where we reached her.
5: Virginia, how does it feel to be in Toronto, so far away from your husband when you know he's still behind bars?
6: It feels good to be here. I feel a bit safe, my daughter and I, but at the same time, it's mixed emotions leaving Ryan behind and leaving him in the circumstances that he is.
5: And your daughter, I mean, it was Father's Day yesterday. How's she handling everything?
6: It was a very emotional time for us. We coordinated a call from the detention, the jail where he's at, to be able to just say a quick Father's Day. But yeah, it's been really hard.
5: You know, our listeners heard a recording you made of Ryan reading a letter over the phone, you know, so more people could hear about his circumstances and his worries. You were able to see him briefly before you left. What happened?
6: I got a phone call. Ryan and I think that was a miracle because we were not allowed to visit. But for the first time in over 200 days, they allowed me to visit him walking in.

0: and seeing how much weight he has lost, seeing him frail and pale and weak, was extremely emotional for me. I have not been able to get that image off my head, and I'm filled with a lot of worry. I'm scared of what the next phone call will be like, considering the fact that previously I received a phone call from one of his inmates telling me that he had collapsed and he was unconscious for a couple of seconds until he was rushed to the emergency. So there's
1: Well,
0: that fear.
1: this was another inmate who knows your husband and knows to call you. So that's remarkable as well. When was that?
0: That was late March. This was 6 weeks of him having requested for medical attention. It took him collapsing for him to be finally attended to by a doctor.
1: If we go back to how all of this ordeal began for you and your family. Your husband was the head of a bank in South Sudan. Our listeners already heard that he was part of an effort to root out concerns about corruption within that bank. What made you both decide that you needed to get out of South Sudan?
0: We felt that it would be safe to be in Dubai. At the same time, my husband was going through a transition with the bank itself. They were setting up a subsidiary in Dubai as well, so it felt safe to be in Dubai at the time.
1: You shared another voice memo with our producer, and in it, your husband says he believes a director of the bank bribed officials in South Sudan to issue an arrest warrant via Interpol. Eventually, he was arrested in the UAE. There was an investigation and a hearing. What was that hearing like? What kind of evidence was presented to make a case against him?
0: There's never been any evidence presented. He was asked three questions during that hearing. He was asked to confirm his full names. He was asked to confirm that he worked in South Sudan as a bank CEO, and he was asked about the charges that were laid against him. Other than that, no evidence was presented.
1: And what kind of consular access, consular officials, what kind of access have they had to Ryan?
0: I mean, the last time they had seen him before we had to, constantly push was on the 2nd of April, and they were not given access until Thursday was when they were finally given access to visit Ryan.
1: And this is just this past week before you left. Yeah.
0: Yes.
1: Have they told you anything about what has happened since that meeting?
0: No, they haven't given me any direction. So as we stand today, I don't know where Ryan's going. I don't know what's going to happen to him. I don't know if he's been sent to South Sudan or he's coming home. I have zero idea what's going on.
1: I'm so sorry, Virginia. You've been generous to share another voice recording with us. It's from earlier this month, where your husband talks about how he's holding up.
2: Between the feeling of isolation, there's a fair amount of, I guess, despair. At this point, I'm resigned to the stark reality that never again will I see my wife and daughter, that I will, at a minimum, survive this ordeal in South Sudan, but be very damaged because of it. And I'm having to accept the very real possibility of losing my life.
1: To hear him say that he's resigned to that, what does that mean for you?
0: I mean, it's been really painful. I cannot describe the feeling of it. Hearing those words and seeing him a few days ago, it's like literally seeing Ryan slowly dying. Sorry to say this, but I can't sleep. I just don't know.
1: What were you able to say to him the last time you saw him? Were you to try to reassure him?
0: Yes, I did. I did reassure him. I did tell him that we will do our best to ensure that he has a fair trial, or at least have the right due process. Whatever allegations were made against him, he deserves to be heard. and I assured him that I'll do my best to try and find help.
1: What would you say to Canadian officials who might be listening?
0: Ryan will not survive in South Sudan. There is no justice system. There's no due process. And allowing Ryan to go to South Sudan is literally a death sentence. Ryan is innocent. He needs to be brought back home. And if there's any trial that he has to go through, it has to happen in a safe environment and not South Sudan.
1: Virginia, I know this wasn't easy. I very much appreciate your time, and I hope you get answers soon. Thank you for this.
0: Thank you.
3: Virginia Chitango O'Grady is the wife of Ryan O'Grady, a Canadian citizen currently being held in the United Arab Emirates. We reached her in Toronto. We contacted Global Affairs Canada about the case. A spokesperson told us they were aware that a Canadian citizen was arrested in the UAE and said officials are providing consular assistance and are in contact with local authorities to gather more information. They also said that due to privacy concerns, the government cannot comment publicly on consular services provided to specific individuals, foreign legal proceedings, or matters before the courts.

0: This morning, while Keir Starmer stood in front of 10 Downing Street listing off his accomplishments as Prime Minister, he was drowned out at times by Beethoven's Ode to Joy blasting nearby, which is perhaps an apt metaphor for how many in the United Kingdom are feeling at the moment. For the record, here is Prime Minister Starmer's resignation speech.
1: Our reputation in the world restored, with Britain once again standing up for decency, respect, and the rule of law, securing trade deals, standing with Ukraine, standing up for our values, and rebuilding our relationship with our allies in Europe. Change promised by a Labour government. Change fought for by a Labour government. Change delivered by a Labour government. But I know the question being asked now is not who was best placed to change the Labour Party, to take us into power, and to begin the vital work of improving lives for millions of people. Those questions have been answered. The question my party is asking now is whether I am best placed to lead us into the next general election. I have heard the answer of my parliamentary party to that question, and I accept that answer with good grace. Every decision I've taken has been about putting the country I love first. That is why I will resign as leader of the Labour Party. I have spoken to His Majesty the King this morning to inform him of my decision. I will ask the National Executive Committee of the Labour Party to set out a timetable with nominations opening on the 9th of July and completed by the summer recess. In the case of a contest, this will ensure a new leader is in place before Parliament returns in September. I will remain in post as Prime Minister until the contest is complete, and I will do everything I can to ensure an orderly handover of power.
0: Keir Starmer announcing his resignation as UK Prime Minister.

0: If you're a regular listener to As It Happens, you know we like to stay up to date on the world of sports. Mostly one sport, wife carrying. So here is today's sportscast. Wife carrying, for the uninitiated, is a competition. It involves a team made up of two people. One, referred to as the husband, must carry the other, the quote-unquote wife, through a short race course, peppered with obstacles. Now, wife is a broad term. Team members don't necessarily need to be a man and a woman, let alone married. And typically, the only stipulation is that they must be over the age of 18. In March, after the UK's wife-carrying competition, we reached Finnish winners Teemu Tuvinen and Jaatta Leinonen.
1: I was so nervous. I afraid Teemu's gonna fall because it was slippery. Mm-hmm. So I just hold tight on my legs and hope for the best.
2: What would you tell people who, well, there's two groups who are listening, I think. One group is going to say, I'm never doing that. That's crazy. What would you say to them?
3: Maybe just try, and if yeah. you're not your thing, then it's okay. But
1: yeah. but it's crazy. Yeah, it's
3: yes,
1: crazy.
3: It's very, very, it's very fun and crazy.
0: Teemu Tuvinen and Jaatta Leinonen speaking to Neil in March after they won the wife-carrying competition in the UK. Well, after that interview aired, we got a couple of messages from listeners in British Columbia informing us that if we want to keep up with all the latest wife-carrying results, we don't have to look so far afield. Turns out the annual Scandinavian Midsummer Festival in Burnaby, BC, hosts a regular wife-carrying race. This year's event took place yesterday, and Ben Eng and Charlize Galang took home the title. We reached Mr. Eng in Langley, BC, and Ms. Galang in Richmond, BC.
2: Charlize, Ben, congratulations to you both for this huge honor.
4: Thank you so much.
5: Thank you.
2: Charlize, have you recovered yet?
5: Honestly, I've got a really sore neck this morning.
2: Worth it, though?
5: Definitely worth it, yes.
2: Ben, for you, have you recovered?
4: Yeah, luckily for me, I think she took most of the brunt of the fall, so I was okay.
2: Okay, I want to ask more about that in a moment, but let's talk about the celebration first. You won a trophy as well. The prize is Charlize's weight in ale. Mm-hmm. Have you celebrated yet? Have you cracked that open?
4: I definitely had a few last night, yeah. Should be some good fuel for the rest of the summer, though. not a big rush.
2: How many cases of beer are we talking about?
4: It was 4 cases, so okay. 4 24 packs. Yeah.
2: And is how does the trophy feel in your hands, Charlize?
5: It's really great. It's so cute. I think they did a great job making that little trophy, and it's great to have something to remember.
2: What does it look like?
5: The awesome experience. Oh, it's just like a Barbie and a Ken doll, but like, spray painted in gold, and the Barbie's on the back of Ken. Yeah,
2: like an actual Barbie and Ken doll.
5: Yeah.
2: And so it was your idea, Charlize, to do this. Why did you want to?
5: I saw this post on TikTok about things happening in Vancouver, and I've always heard of a midsummer festival happening out in like Sweden and stuff. Mm-hmm. And I thought it was really cool that they were having one in Vancouver, so I thought we would go and check it out. And as I checked out their website, I saw the wife carrying contest, and that was the first time I've ever heard of yeah. it, actually. And I thought it would be fun for me and Ben to enter.
2: And did it take a lot of convincing, Ben, or were you in right away?
4: Oh no, I was fully on board as soon as I heard it.
2: And so you did the course twice yesterday. There was the preliminary race, and then again in the finals. Ben, was there a point in the day you thought maybe we have a shot at winning this?
4: Yeah, I mean, you know what? I to be completely honest, I walked in there pretty confident. I had a pretty light girlfriend, and I'd like to think of myself as decently athletic. So I thought we had a good shot.
2: And what about for you, Charlize?
5: I was quite nervous. When we walked in, we saw a couple people like with helmets, and I was like, oh god, we look like tiny little kids. I'm not sure if we'd be able to beat them, but I guess tiny's fast, so.
2: And you mentioned a fall, Ben. What happened?
4: Yeah, it was on the first run, the preliminary run, on my second time over the log on the way back. I lost my footing on the landing and just started leaning forward and could not stop. So I had a full crash there right at the finish line.
2: And you, as we heard, Charlize bore the brunt of that?
5: Yeah,
4: I think so.
2: How did you regroup after that for the actual race?
4: She was the first one up after that fall. She pulled me up after that, so she was fully good. But yeah, for that second race, I thought I'd take it a little slower on the way back.
2: Okay. Yeah, live and learn. Live and learn. We've talked, you know, in the different conversations we've had on the show about the different techniques for carrying your partner in this race. What did you decide on in the end? Which move was the best for you guys?
5: I think chose the fireman one. Mm-hmm. I think that's what it's called.
2: Yeah. And what is that? Ben? What's that position?
4: Yeah, basically, she's just kind of slung over both my shoulders, like kind of horizontally.
2: Okay. We heard from Teemu and Jaatta. They were pretty set on the Estonian hold, where her legs are around his neck and then her head hangs down. Did you experiment with the other techniques in your preparation for this?
4: We did try that one. Maybe because we're a little shorter, it wasn't quite as practical, because when she's kind of hanging down on my back, like, it might impede my leg movement a little bit. So we just decided to go completely on the shoulders.
2: Are you both hooked now? Is this something you're going to try to defend, this title, travel around the world? What happens next?
4: Oh, definitely. Yeah. We'll definitely be back next year.
2: Yeah.
5: Even at the one we were just at, there was a couple people from Seattle and Portland just to do that race. So that was really cool to see too.
2: So the fall did not deter you, clearly, and the aches that you have today.
5: Mm-hmm. Yeah.
2: If I remember correctly, Teemu and Jaatta were not married. You're not married either, so you don't have to be actual husband and wife to do these competitions. But do you think this I'll ask both of you, and Charlize, you can go first. Does this strain a relationship or strengthen it?
5: I think it definitely strengthens it, for sure.
4: I would agree. Yeah, I think we came out of it pretty together. Yeah, I think it was great.
2: Well, congratulations again to you both. Charlize, Ben, I appreciate this. Thank you.
4: Of course.
5: Thank you so much for having us.
0: We reached Ben Eng in Langley, BC, and Charlize Galang in Richmond, BC.

0: Don't be discouraged from the improbable. Those were Carey Price's words of encouragement to Indigenous youth in 2015. He learned to skate in Anaheim Lake, population 2,000. With no rink for miles, his father taught him to play hockey on a frozen creek. He dreamed of one day playing goal in the NHL. And of course, he made that improbable dream come true. He was in net for the most wins of any goalie in Montreal Canadiens history, 361 in all. In 2015, he won the Hart Trophy for league MVP, the Vezina Trophy for best goaltender, and the Lindsay Award for Outstanding Player, chosen by the players themselves. And today, he was officially named an inductee into the Hockey Hall of Fame. In 2007, Carey Price spoke to As It Happens from the Team Canada locker room in Leksand, Sweden, where the team had just won the Junior World Hockey Championship after defeating Russia 4-2.
1: We all charged the net and all wound up in the net. So, I mean, I'm just so happy right now. I'm happy for everybody on the team.
2: Now, Carey, you were... really a born goalie, weren't you? I mean, your father was a goalkeeper. He named you after a goalkeeper. Does this feeling like destiny has finally come for you here?
1: Yeah. I mean, my dad was a goalie, so growing up, he always had those little tips for me. He's always been there because he's been through everything that I've gone through.
2: Now, I understand that for the small community you grew up in, at one point your father actually bought a plane to take you to midget games.
1: Yeah, actually, I was listening to this very show in the airplane and driving in the car for 3.5 hours there and back every day. So, yeah, I can't thank him enough for everything he did.
2: So you actually listened to As It Happens while you were driving around?
1: Yeah, I remember the music. it just seems like yesterday that I was 9 years old sitting in a car in a Ford Ranger. I mean, I can't thank everybody by name right now, but I would if I could. I'd just like to thank everybody for helping me throughout my years, all my teachers, all my coaches, and all my friends that have supported me through all this.
2: What's your message for other young kids who can only dream of what you've done today?
1: Just work hard. I mean, it can happen to anybody. I mean, I'm from a town of about 2,000 people out in the middle of nowhere. So if you work hard at it, anything can happen.
0: From our archives, that was Carey Price in 2007. Today it was announced that Mr. Price will be inducted into the Hockey Hall of Fame.
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1: A red alert for extreme heat has been issued in France as heatwave conditions are forecast to intensify in the coming days, with highs of more than 40 degrees Celsius. More than half of France's regions are currently under the harshest weather warning, with hundreds of schools ordered to close, and highs of 42 degrees Celsius reaching Bordeaux on Monday. Two children, aged 2 and 4, have been found dead in their family car in the town of Carpentras in the south of France in an accident that's been linked to the weather. Temperatures are expected to peak in many parts of France on Wednesday, with 41 degrees Celsius forecast for Paris. In the capital on Monday, several train lines reduced services. France's national rail operator SNCF urged vulnerable people to avoid or postpone train travel this week. 845 schools in France were shut, while a further 1,800 are allowing pupils to finish classes early. But more than 1 million high school students were taking their oral final exams for the baccalaureate amid the heat. A red heat alert is the highest of 4 warnings issued by Météo France. It advises people to exercise extreme caution in conditions that are potentially life-threatening. Kylian Mbappe of France scored 2 goals to reach 16 goals in his World Cup career, becoming the second best World Cup goal scorer ahead of Lionel Messi. Mbappe is trying to lead Les Bleus to their second World Cup title in the last 3 tournaments. Playing in his third World Cup, Mbappe scored in the 14th minute against Iraq, giving Les Bleus a 1-0 lead in his 100th international game. After weather delay that extended the halftime break to more than 2 hours, the match ended France 3, Iraq 0. Iron Maiden fans have complained after their concert in Paris last night was interrupted by an hour-long power outage. The incident took place at La Défense Arena. Backup generators kicked in. However, they only provided enough electricity for the house lights. The issue was reportedly part of a larger power outage affecting the area's neighbourhood. With Paris in the midst of a heatwave, the arena's air conditioning remained off for an extended amount of time. And French drug squad officers are used to finding big stashes of cocaine or cannabis, but this week the narcotics unit in the southeastern Paris suburb seized an unusually high-value haul, a work by Pablo Picasso. The canvas has been authenticated but not publicly named. Alliance Police Nationale, the main police union, said the art was worth tens of millions of euros. Officers stumbled across the work when they were conducting a routine search of a house owned by the aunt of a suspected drug dealer at Ormesson-sur-Marne. A 37-year-old man was arrested, along with others under surveillance in the Val-de-Marne division. He worked as a guard at a Paris firm that stores art and other valuable property. WRP News, I'm Paul McNally.
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2: North and South by Elizabeth Gaskell depicts life in a northern industrial city in the 1850s very accurately, without cynicism and from various points of view. 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
4: Hi, and welcome to a new episode of Talking France. This week, we'll look at whether Emmanuel Macron can land any knockout blows for Europe as he welcomes global leaders, including Donald Trump, to France for what's been dubbed as Macron's swan song in the international arena. And we'll have answers to 2 of the big questions visitors to Paris have about the French capital's transport system. We'll find out whether it's true that France has more roundabouts than every other country in the world put together, or something like that. And we'll look at whether Lyon really is the best place in France for a beautiful gastro experience. I'm talking fine dining, of course, not diarrhea. And we'll explain how you can get cheap access to hundreds of fantastic cultural sites across France. I'm your host, Ben McPartland, and I'll be joined by the Local France's editor, Emma Pearson, as usual, our politics expert, John Litchfield, and special guest, Caroline Fazelli, who joins us from Lyon. Right, let's start off this week down on the northern edge of the French Alps in the town of Evian-les-Bains, where French President Emmanuel Macron welcomed the leaders of some of the world's biggest countries, including his old pal Donald Trump. It's been described as Macron's last big diplomatic test. He even agreed to push back the date of the summit so it didn't clash with Trump's birthday party celebrations in which he invited his friends around for a cage fight at the White House. We'll get John's opinion shortly on whether Macron can achieve anything in Evian-les-Bains or indeed in Versailles, where he'll host Trump for a dinner as well. But Emma, tell us a bit about what's been going on down there in recent days in Evian.
5: Well, Evian is this really pretty little spa town in the French Alps. It's right on the shore of Lac Leman, Lake Geneva, and previously best known, I think, for the mineral water, Evian. But this week, France decided to host the G7 conference there, and this has involved a bit of a change in the general ambiance. There are an extra 13,000 police deployed in this area. In nearby Geneva, there were even more riot police. There have been several clashes there between cops and demonstrators. And I hear from people who live around Evian that the security has just been insane. Even getting to and from your own home, it requires, you know, multiple police checks, proof of ID. Like I said, a bit of a change of pace in what's normally quite a tranquil area. But all of the security, of course, was because all of the world leaders were there. We've had the leaders of the G7 nations, plus the EU representatives and various other important global figures like Vladimir Zelensky. And as France is hosting this year, Emmanuel Macron is the official host of the thing, and he's been using the conference to push his vision of what he calls strategic autonomy in Europe. This will actually be Macron's last G7, like you said. His mandate ends in May of next year, so he'll miss next year's event. And it's going to be one of his final opportunities on the world stage to push his vision of a strong, independent Europe with its own defence capability, which can stand up to Russia, China and the US. Now, Macron, he's been banging on about this since 2017. His allies insist that he's been proved right by the recent history, but whether he can persuade others of his vision is the big question.
4: Right, let's go to John now, who joins us on the line from Normandy. John, is anything expected of Macron here? Has he still got any influence over Donald Trump?
6: Well, does anyone have any influence over Donald Trump? I mean, you know, Trump changes his mind every half hour, it seems. So even if you do have influence in the first half hour, you don't necessarily have it in the second. I think Macron's relationship with Trump is strange and odd. I mean, I think he believes he still has some influence over Trump. I think he believes he understands Trump better than other people because he actually experienced the first Trump administration and achieved at one point a reasonably good relationship with him there. But it's become a dysfunctional relationship, as all relationships with Trump have. And Trump often insults Macron, and Macron doesn't seem to respond. But in this funny sort of way, Trump does still seem to respect Macron more than the other leaders. So maybe he has a tiny bit of influence over him. What does he have to do with this G7, I think, to try and pull things together, you know, if the Gulf War is now ended or ending, to try and get everyone moving in the same direction and persuade Trump that he does need the Europeans to get the traffic moving through the Straits of Hormuz again, because having called for it before, he's now saying he doesn't need it. So this is an opportunity for all the sort of least unpleasantness to be put behind them, but no guarantee that's going to happen.
4: John, Macron has pushed for a stronger Europe throughout his presidency, especially during Trump's second term. Is his vision any closer to being fulfilled?
6: Yes, in some ways, but not necessarily through Macron's doing. I think two people have probably done more for Europe than Macron has in the last 9 years, Vladimir Putin and Donald Trump. You know, I think what Macron said at the beginning, right at the beginning of his first term, that Europe needed to start to think strategically in the world, to think of itself as a sovereign power with strategic interests, which were not necessarily the interests of the United States, never mind the interests of Russia or China, has proved to be correct. And I think that is now seen as quite the common view in Europe, and they're sort of thinking and trying to move forward with that agenda. But that's as much because of what happened in Ukraine and because of Trump's attitude in his state offense re-election and his attitude in his second term as anything Macron said. I mean, Macron had made some progress in persuading Angela Merkel to agree to strategic investment by the EU using loans, which were EU loans rather than national loans, after the COVID pandemic. And that was a big move in EU ideology, certainly against all German previous beliefs or obsessions. So, yeah, he's had some progress and he's been proved to be prescient in some ways. But I think the fact that he's essentially leaving with France so indebted has somewhat undermined his reputation and made France as a country less able to influence its neighbours in Europe than it has been in the past.
4: Thank you, John. And we'll hear more from you on a very different subject later in the episode. Now, whenever I have visitors to Paris and I explain to them how the metro works, I always get the same question, especially with visitors from London. Why can't we just use a bank card to tap in at the gates to pay for using the metro, they say. Why do we still have to faff about buying tickets and passes? They also say, it's the 21st century, they start to rant. Now, up until now, I've just apologetically shrugged my shoulders and said, je ne sais pas. But Emma, you have an important announcement to make for anyone visiting the French capital soon.
5: I hope your shrug is a Gaelic one.
4: It is, of
5: course. You explain this one. Okay. Well, yes, I do have some news. The Greater Paris Transport System, Île-de-France Mobilité, they said this week that following the conclusion of a feasibility study into this topic, they will start to roll out direct bank card payments on the metro this year, starting with the lines that are most popular with tourists.
4: There you have it.
5: Yeah. They have actually been rolling this out on the Paris buses for over a year now, and all of the Paris buses have this already. But now we know the metro will be joining them, although we don't actually have precise start dates or details on which lines will go first yet. And it will be similar to London. If anyone's used that system, you tap a contactless bank card onto the reader in order to enter the metro system. But unlike London, you won't have to remember to tap out at the end. And the reason for this is that Paris last year scrapped its zone system for metro tickets, so that now a trip anywhere within the Greater Paris region costs the same, €2.50, with discounts for some groups. So it doesn't matter where your journey ends.
4: That's interesting. I forgot about that. Yeah, this is mainly aimed at tourists then, I presume.
5: Well, yeah, I mean, obviously anyone who has a bank card will be able to use it, but I think people who live here or regular visitors even will probably still be better off getting a Navigo pass because the price per journey is cheaper. With the Navigo pass, it's €2.04 rather than €2.50. So, you know, if you're using the metro a lot, that adds up. Plus, there are some discounts for some groups and there's free travel for kids who live in the region. And I mean, like you said, London has had this system for, I think, almost 10 years now. Other French cities have it, Brest, Lyon, Marseille. But in Paris, I think it's been brought into sharper focus by the end of paper tickets on the metro. The paper ticket or little cardboard square tickets, they were finally phased out on the metro in 2025 after more than 130 years in use. It was a very historic moment. But it now means that even tourists or people who are just visiting Paris, like for one day, have to buy a pass or like download the app and use that. And consumer groups say that, you know, it's not very user-friendly to people who are not regular visitors to the city.
4: Fair enough. You said there that a ticket anywhere in the Greater Paris region is €2.50. However, Emma, there are exceptions to it, are there not?
5: There is one exception, yes, because as any French learner will know, for every rule in French, there is an exception. And the exception here is if you're going to either of the city's two airports, Charles de Gaulle or Orly, you cannot use a standard ticket. You need to get a special airport ticket that costs €14. I mean, these are available. They're available at any ticket machines or on the app if you're using that. But you really do need to get one because...
4: Yeah, I've seen a few people caught out by that.
5: Yeah, the transport police, I think they hang out at the airport especially to catch out tourists. And this really isn't made very clear on the system. Yeah. So it is a very easy mistake to make. But if you get caught, they fine you €35 each.
4: Another question many visitors to Paris have asked repeatedly over the years is why isn't there a direct rail link between Charles de Gaulle Airport and the centre? Why do we always have to take that, quote, dirty, often delayed and frankly awful RERB, they say? I simply shrug my shoulders and say, je ne sais pas. But you also have an update on this link between Paris and Charles de Gaulle Airport, Emma.
5: I do. This is a very long-running saga about what they call the Charles de Gaulle Express, which is the direct, non-stop train link between the city and the airport. Now, let's go back a bit. As Paris visitors or residents will know, at present, the public transport link is on the RERB, like you said, which is part of the city's suburban rail network. And yeah, it's fair to say it's not the greatest.
4: A bit unreliable at times, isn't it?
5: Yeah, I mean, it's quite long. The journey time is sort of 45 minutes to an hour. There are several stops along the way. Service itself is quite slow. Yeah, it is unreliable. There are often technical problems on the line. And especially at rush hours, it can be really crowded. And that's because it doesn't just serve the airport. It's also the connection between Paris and the northern suburbs, which is where a lot of the city's low-paid essential workers live. So basically, you've got a really busy commuter train, which also has tourists with massive suitcases trying to fit onto it. Oh, and it also connects the city to the Stade de France. So if there's a match or a concert at the stadium, it's insanely busy.
4: Yeah.
5: And the debate for a very long time was whether Paris should build a completely separate direct link to the airport, which obviously would mainly be used by tourists, or whether they should try and make the RERB a bit less crap and that would benefit locals too. It was a long debate. It was quite a bitter debate, but eventually they picked the first option, creating a new direct link. But the debate took so long that they missed the original deadline, which was going to be 2024 in time for the Paris Olympics. And in fact, because of the Olympics, they had to delay a lot of the works just in order not to have engineering works and consequent delays during the Olympics. So that's how we got here the long way round. But now we're here, we have a start date, service details and ticket prices.
4: Carry on then.
5: Okay, May 28th, 2027.
4: Right, a year from now.
5: Next May, yep, yeah, is the start date. Project managers say they are very confident about that. The infrastructure is pretty much done. They're already running test services on it. And in fact, services will actually start in the autumn of this year. And then they'll be gradually scaled up. And that date, May next year, is when the full service starts. So you will be able to use it before then. But once the full service is up and running, trains will be every 20 minutes from 5 a.m. to midnight, journey time of around 30 minutes non-stop. And trains will depart from Gare de l'Est, not Gare du Nord, which is where the RERB goes. And the other big construction project that's ongoing is a tunnel between Gare du Nord and Gare de l'Est. So these two railway stations, they're very close to each other. I think they're about 300 metres apart. But the tunnel means you can go directly from one to the other. So that will connect up arrivals at Gare du Nord, which has like mainline trains and the Eurostar, and Gare de l'Est, which links to the airport. But the other big controversy about the Charles de Gaulle Express is that it also has its own ticket separate to the rest of the network, like the other current airport tickets, and it is expensive. It's €25 each way. Mm. But after a lot of anger over those prices, it's now been announced that Navigo Pass holders will get a 35% discount and kids under 16 will go free.
4: Still quite expensive though, no?
5: It is quite expensive. But one thing is worth pointing out is that RERB still goes to the airport. So if you don't mind a longer journey in a slightly less fancy, maybe a bit grubby train, you can still do that for €14.
4: And in defence of RERB, it has got less crap in recent years, I think. And there are some direct trains actually to the airport. They don't all stop at the stops in northern Paris.
5: Yeah, maybe I've just been lucky. I've actually never had a terrible experience on RERB. Maybe I shouldn't say that. Maybe I've cursed myself now.
4: Exactly. Okay. Right. Before we go on, a reminder to listeners that they can get far more news and insight into what's going on in France on our website, thelocal.fr. This week, we've covered the protests about long delays at prefectures across France, the latest on petrol and diesel prices in the country. But the big story this week, Emma, on the web, is the return of the canicule. It's getting hot again.
5: Yeah, dead hot.
4: How hot?
5: Stop me if I'm getting too technical for you. So a heat wave is predicted to hit from Wednesday, and it is going to be intense and long lasting. In fact, it might not even break until the end of the month.
4: Oh, we're only halfway there.
5: Yeah, I know. It might break further, but it might not. Temperatures of up to 38 degrees are expected in Paris and across the north of the country, hotter than that in the south. And they're also expected to be what they call tropical nights right across the country. That's where the temperature never gets below 20 degrees, even at night.
4: That's not like a disco night somewhere, no.
5: I mean, it could be a disco night as well if you wanted.
4: It's sweaty.
5: Difficult to sleep, and it's kind of classified as a health risk because the body never gets a chance to completely cool itself. So repeated tropical nights are problematic for vulnerable people.
4: Right, it's going to get grim over the next few days. Right, just a reminder, listeners of Talking France who are not members can take advantage of a special half-price introductory offer. Just check out the podcast article on thelocal.fr or the show notes and you'll find the link. Listeners who are members of The Local, well, feel free to support us by sharing the discount link with friends and family if you think they'd like to get access to all we have to offer. Okay, let's move on. Now, I've got a simple question for you, Emma, that came to me this week. Is it true that 50% of all the roundabouts in the world are in France?
5: Yeah, this is one of these facts about France that gets trotted out quite regularly. And in fact, I'm putting my hands up here. I'm pretty sure I have also repeated this fun fact over a rosé or two. So I would like to apologise to any of my drinking companions who have heard me say this. You can see where it comes from, because France certainly has a lot of roundabouts. This tends to be sort of remarked upon, especially by visitors who come from the US, where roundabouts are a lot less common. But I can reveal that while France is indeed the number one country in the world for the total number of roundabouts, it does not have half the world's entire supply.
4: No.
5: I know. Or it doesn't any longer. Maybe it once did.
4: Okay.
5: But it is well in the lead, though. In fact, it has almost doubled the number of roundabouts as its nearest competitor, which is the UK. So the roundabout league table, which I found this week, it goes France, UK, Italy, Spain and Brazil. But even if you take just those four runner up,
7: countries, they have 70,000 roundabouts between them, and France has somewhere between 30,000 and 60,000, so definitely not half the entire world's supply.
4: Between 30,000 and 60,000, that's a bit of a wide variation. Can we get a bit less vague on this?
7: Well, yeah, as ever, it depends on what figures you use. But at least part of the problem is that, according to the business paper Les Echos, France is currently building around an extra 5 roundabouts per day.
4: Wow.
7: It's quite hard to keep up with this. But the more serious problem is that it depends on what you count, whether it is rond-point, roundabouts, or carrefour à sens giratoire. Those, they technically translate as traffic circles, and those last ones, like, they look a lot like roundabouts. I think drivers would certainly refer to them like that, but technically they are a different thing. They are most commonly, although not always, these kind of mini roundabouts, and they're often the type you see in new road layouts. For example, if there's a turn off to like a new retail park or a new supermarket, and you often find them like inside retail parks as well. French road builders are really keen on them. The entry points to any new developments, like, you know, a group of new housing outside a village or a new retail estate, they'll almost always have these on them. And you might notice if you're approaching like a small town or a village, you might have to drive through like half a dozen of these just before you get into the centre of the town or the village. Not all of them are small though. Technically, the Arc de Triomphe roundabout is not a roundabout at all. It is the Arc de Triomphe carrefour à sens giratoire.
4: France's most famous roundabout is not actually a roundabout.
7: Technically, no.
4: Wow, what's the difference then?
7: Okay, well, the main difference for drivers is about the priority. So if it's a roundabout, then the driver who is already on the roundabout has the priority, and the approaching traffic must wait until the road is clear to enter. However, a carrefour à sens giratoire, it's the approaching driver who has the priority, and the driver who's already on the roundabout must give way to them, unless other traffic signals like white lines on the road or traffic lights indicate otherwise. And that's kind of why the Arc de Triomphe roundabout is so terrifying for the uninitiated, because not only does it have 12 approach roads, but drivers already on it must give way to drivers approaching. Actually, these days, I think it's probably less terrifying than it once was, mostly due to just a dramatic drop in the volume of traffic in central Paris. But if you watch some film footage from like the 80s or the 90s, it was basically like a fairground ride, but with cars.
4: It still makes great viewing from up the top of the Arc de Triomphe, looking down and seeing the chaos. Roundabouts are not just for driving around in France. The French also love to protest on them. Remember the Yellow Vest protest brought together people on their local rond-point to make themselves heard. Why do the French love roundabouts so much then?
7: Well, I mean, it's an interesting question. There doesn't seem to be a single answer, but in traffic terms, they do actually have some quite strong advantages. They allow for a more even flow of traffic than a crossroads, where, you know, you've always got one road that always has the priority. And they're more flexible than traffic lights because they can kind of adapt to busy times and quiet times. Plus those long strings of mini roundabouts approaching towns or villages that I talked about, they do act to slow down the traffic. Whereas if you've got a straight road with roads driving from the side, then the cars don't slow down so much. There is also a theory that it might be about national pride, because there's a French architect by the name of Eugène Hénard, who is credited with creating the first city roundabouts in the 1870s. Although I have to say the history of that is a bit disputed. I didn't have time to fall down the full rabbit hole of roundabout history, but various people do lay claim to inventing the roundabout. The first sort of circles in the road were actually designed in the days of the horse and carriage in order to allow them to turn round, because apparently it's quite hard to do a three-point turn if you've got a carriage and several horses. But then various cities started incorporating road circles more for just aesthetic reasons, not specifically traffic control. But that circle around the Arc de Triomphe, which as we now know is not a roundabout, that is one of the earliest traffic circles in the world. It dates from 1780. But the UK claims an older one. The circus in Bath in southwest England is older than that. But I don't know, I think you've asked the wrong question there. I think the question we should be asking is, why don't other countries embrace the roundabout as France has done? You know, as we've seen, they have lots of practical advantages. Plus, you can set up a huge and enormously complicated one around one of your most famous landmarks and then watch the tourists soil themselves in terror. So, you know, really, what is not to like here?
4: You can't actually see the tourists soil themselves from the top of the Arc de Triomphe. You get some binoculars. Okay, let's bring in John here. John, you have a theory or two on why there's so many roundabouts in France. And also, some readers have commented that it's all well and good having lots of roundabouts, but French drivers are still too unruly to use them in a safe way. What do you make of all this, John?
6: Well, I think that the secret is that roundabouts secretly breed. You know, you put two roundabouts together and they breed, and there's suddenly five or six roundabouts there. This is a very new phenomenon. And then you had this thing of priority from the right on big roads and small roads in rural areas, which is extremely dangerous. And I think roundabouts were introduced because people wouldn't respect the priority. I had an accident once in Calais because someone came driving into me from the right when it was my priority. And I think that used to be a fairly common event, and the roundabouts, I think, were the answer to that. Now, people don't necessarily respect roundabouts, but there isn't the same collision possibility as someone coming charging onto a road from the right as there is on the roundabout. So I think they are safer. I think people don't respect the rules. I think they've become absurd, the amount the number are in rural and suburban France. But they are an answer to French drivers' lack of care for the rules rather than a cause of it, I think.
4: Thank you, John. There are a few reasons to visit or indeed live in the French city of Lyon. It's perfectly located, not far from the Alps and not too far from the south coast either. At least it's nearer than Paris, can't argue with that. Lyon is where the two rivers, the Rhône and the Saône, meet, which provides a beautiful setting. That's undisputed. It's also got some impressive historical sites, beautiful architecture, old and new, and a lovely old town. Everyone would agree on that. But there's one statement about Lyon that everyone says or writes almost automatically after any mention of the city, and that it's the foodie capital of the country, or to phrase it better, the gastronomical centre of France. But is that true? To try and answer this question, I spoke to Caroline Fazzelli, who is based in Lyon and is the co-host of French gastronomy podcast, Fish Wives of Paris. Hi, Caroline. Thanks for joining us. Look, we're talking about this title of Lyon as the capital of gastronomy. Is that accurate?
8: Hi, Ben. Thank you for having me on. And on the record, I have to say, of course it is. Lyon is the capital of gastronomy for one really good reason, and that is that we are a crossroads. This is where all the best food in France kind of gets funneled into. And if you think about the world before cars and planes, you know, we had rivers, right? And so Lyon is in between these two huge mountain ranges, the Alps and the Massif Central, and where two rivers meet, the Saône and the Rhône. We are in between La Drôme Provençale, which has some of the best produce in all of France. Burgundy in the north. We have the Alps, their cheeses, their meats, cheese and meat also in the mountains on the other side. We just basically are at this nexus of extraordinary quality produce, meat, dairy, everything good comes through Lyon. And it kind of has to come through Lyon to make its way up to Paris.
4: So I guess you cover my next question. That's probably how it came to have this accolade in the first place. But I mean, in terms of produce, what about in terms of restaurants? I mean, is the city just teeming with restaurants?
8: So we have more restaurants per capita than Paris. And it really is. They are tiny, though. They really are quite small. Our restaurants don't tend to turn tables either. They are open for lunch and dinner and not in between. So when you're coming to Lyon, you need to be careful about opening hours. I actually do have a restaurant guide to my favorite restaurants in Lyon, which you can find on my Instagram. But I think the thing about this reputation of culinary capital, it's a both and. Yes, we have amazing food. Yes, we have this extraordinary produce, but it's marketing, you know? And that is really part of the story of the 20th century and this reputation for restaurants. And that really begins actually with the Michelin Guide. So the Michelin Guide is out of Clermont-Ferrand. Michelin is not very far from Lyon. Clermont-Ferrand is about a 2-hour drive. And this was developed by the Michelin Tire Company in order to sell tires. They wanted people to get out into their cars and go travel the country discovering new cuisine. It's a brilliant example of adjacent marketing. And they hired Kernansky. He's this food writer, and he called Lyon the capital of gastronomy. He loved Lyonnais cuisine. He loved Lyon. And then that, you know, that banner really gets picked up. It gets latched onto, and Paul Bocuse really took it to another level, made it really famous around the world as the capital of gastronomy. And it's been a moniker that we really enjoy. But off the record, and I know we are on the record right now, but off the record, I would say that obviously Paris is Paris. Come on. Like, I'm not here trying to pretend that like Lyon has better food than Paris. Paris is always going to be bigger. It's going to be more diverse and probably more innovative. But we're talking about a completely different scale. For the size of the city Lyon is, we have an extraordinary culinary scene, and we really do have the best ingredients here.
4: Okay, so let's say visitors are going to come to Lyon and they want to test out whether this is the capital of gastronomy. What should they do? Is there anything you'd recommend visitors to do?
8: I think that you've got to go to the farmer's market. You've got to try a few different types of restaurants that we have here. So the classic is the bouchon. A Lyonnais bouchon is the local answer to a casual sort of bistro. They are very specific type of restaurant. They all kind of look the same. They have the red checker tablecloths. you're rubbing shoulders with your neighbors. You are really crammed in there. They're lively and they have, you know, questionable pork art everywhere. Like they're the kind of places that are really, really kitsch. And so I think as a tourist, you go into a bouchon and you're like, oh, is this going to be good? Because it's really kitsch. It's really touristy. But actually the kitsch is just part of it. Like they are kitsch. This isn't for you. They are kitsch. It's the vibe. And then the menu is going to be these Lyonnais staples like andouillette, like quenelle, like cervelle du Quenu, this lovely soft cheese flavored with herbs. They are rich. This is a rich cuisine. This is not easiest for the summer, but you can still find great stuff in a bouchon. And bouchons are all relatively similar. I have some personal favorites, but you have to go to a bouchon when you're in Lyon. But I would argue that you really only need to do that once. Then you need to go to a fine dining restaurant, and you can get a Michelin star meal, especially at lunch in Lyon, for a really reasonable price. We have a bunch of one stars. We have a few two stars, and you can absolutely have an extraordinary experience at one of those. And then you have to hit up also one of our just like cool, young, lively, chefy restaurants.
9: Sounds good. Apart from the bit where you mentioned andouillette, I was going to ask you about anything, if there's anything bad about Lyon's foodie scene, but I guess the amount of andouillette, which is what, it's basically pig's colon that is going on in Lyon. Is that the worst thing about Lyon?
8: It could be veal. No, there's some nasty stuff happening. Look, I don't eat andouillette. I think it's disgusting. There-

0: Okay, let's move on. Now, we usually have a bit of French vocab here, but Emma Albright is off this week enjoying the sunshine on the French Riviera. So this week, Emma P, you're going to do the language segment for us, are you not?
1: Don't worry, you're not going to have to listen to me butchering the French language.
0: Right, okay, we'll stick to culture, shall we?
1: Yes.
0: Right, what's the culture news we've got?
1: Well, the Culture Ministry has just announced the launch of what they call the Passe Patrimoine, which is the Heritage Pass, basically, and it gives access to 500 of France's most special cultural sites. Now, you pay for the annual pass itself. The exact amount is yet to be confirmed, but they say it is about €100. But once you've paid for that, you get free and unlimited entry to all of the sites covered by the scheme, which is about 500. There are castles, chateaux, gardens, heritage sites, different stuff. There's a lot. And for serious culture fans, or, you know, even for someone who's just doing an extended road trip on France, it will easily pay for itself. But even if you don't end up buying it, what it comes with is a list of the 500 eligible sites. And, you know, there are some well-known ones like Versailles or the Loire Valley Chateau, but there are some real off-the-beaten-track gems. So it's actually quite good for ideas for things to do this summer or a road trip.
0: Right, the full list will be unveiled soon, but we know that it includes some stunning places well worth visiting. You're going to tell us about a few, Emma. Let's start with La Maison Rosier in Puy-de-Dôme.
1: Yeah, for these ones, I've selected ones that are less well-known, but also kind of a bit away from the main tourist centres of France, including Puy-de-Dôme. So, yeah, this is very different from the big chateau. It is a former patisserie and a salon du thé that used to host tea dances. And it's on the heritage list because it has this really beautiful 1920s decorations, like mosaics and paintings inside, all of which were very painstakingly restored in 2018 by a guy named Philippe Almond. He's also the guy who created the dining car in the recently relaunched Orient Express, which is kind of done in a very Art Deco style. So you can go around this, and the ground floor of the building is still a shop, so you can buy like high quality groceries. Apparently their cheese is amazing.
0: Okay, what about Colette's house or La Maison de Colette in the Yonne department of Burgundy?
1: So yeah, there's quite a few like writers' homes on this list. This is the former home of the writer Colette. It's also been restored, so it looks pretty much as it did when she was writing there in the 19th century. As well as the house itself, there's a permanent exhibit about her and her life, and a variety of, like, they have quite a few temporary exhibitions about subjects kind of relating to her and her work. Colette, as I'm sure you will know, Ben, already, was a 19th century journalist and novelist known for exploring themes of feminism and sexuality in her novels. I think the best known of her work is Gigi, which has been adapted into film several times, I think.
0: Right, I must make sure to read it. And the last one we want to pick out is Le Four de Cazaux in Limoges in central France.
1: Yeah, this is basically a giant kiln in the town of Limoges, which is well known for its porcelain. You know, Limoges cups, plates, etc. still very collectible. At one point in Limoges, there were five of these huge kilns. I mean, they are absolutely massive brick-built kilns. They were capable of firing 15,000 pieces of porcelain at a time. They used to be sort of ringed all around Limoges. This one now is the last one, and it's been restored and preserved and open as a tourist attraction. And there's also a bit of history about the history of the town and how it became France's porcelain capital.
0: Brilliant. Some great options there. Thanks, Emma. That brings us to the end of this week's episode of Talking France. We'll be back with more next week, as long as we survive the heat. Thank you all for listening.
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3: Bonjour, I'm Andrew Pryor, and this is Fabulously Delicious, the original French food podcast in English. As a MasterChef Australia alum, French food author, and long-time France-based food devotee, I dive into the stories, traditions, and flavours that make French food so unforgettable. Today, we're talking all about one of France's most beloved ingredients, butter. From its rich history to the regional varieties that make each one unique, we'll explore why this simple ingredient is anything but ordinary. And by the end, we'll settle the classic debate, salted or unsalted. Butter is a dairy product made by churning cream from milk, most often

cow's milk to separate the fat from the liquid. Essentially, it's the concentrated fat of milk, worked to enhance its flavour, preserve it longer, and make it versatile in the kitchen. Butter can be enjoyed simply on bread, used as a cooking fat, or incorporated into a wide range of culinary preparations, from sauces to pastries. Its unique richness allows it to enhance the flavours and textures of other ingredients without overpowering them. Butter is typically sold as a creamy, spreadable paste, but its consistency changes with temperature. Firm when cold, soft or even liquid when warm. Its colour ranges from pale to deep yellow, influenced by the diet of the cows. Butter can be salted or unsalted, with the salt subtly affecting its flavour. Chemically, butter is not an emulsion. Rather, it's a gel-like mixture of solid and liquid fat with water dispersed throughout it, giving it its distinctive texture and cooking properties. The French word for butter is beurre, spelled B-E-U-R-R-E. It comes from the Latin butrum, which itself was borrowed from the Greek. In Greek, the word is made up of bous, meaning cow, and touros, meaning cheese. Literally, cow cheese. Over time, this word passed into Latin. Butter has been around for thousands of years, likely emerging soon after humans domesticated the first dairy animals, goats, sheep, and cows. Unlike cheese, which is easier to preserve, making butter required separating cream from the milk, a process that was slow and imprecise before the invention of the centrifugal cream separator in 1878. Early cream, left to rise naturally over 12 to 48 hours, was often low in fat and could easily turn sour or rancid. And so for this reason, many ancient cultures relied more on long-lasting fats like olive oil, rendered lard, whilst butter remained a more delicate and less common ingredient. Evidence of early butter use has been found across the world. The oldest physical container of butter was discovered in a bog in Ireland and dates back to around 3000 BC. Written records by Summer around 2500 BC show cows being milked and cream being churned in large jars. Whilst by 1500 BC, Mesopotamians had developed techniques to beat cream into butter. Meanwhile, in India, the Aryans perfected the method of clarifying butter into ghee, heating it 80 to 120 degrees Celsius to preserve it, a practice that's still widely used today. In the ancient Mediterranean, butter existed but was little appreciated. The Greeks and the Romans, well, they preferred an olive oil, often regarding butter as the food of barbarians from Thrace and beyond. Romans even used it more as a cosmetic than a cooking ingredient. Its reputation as a humble or rustic fat continued through the Middle Ages in Europe, where lard, bacon and olive oil dominated, and butter was associated with peasants rather than with fine cuisine. It wasn't until the late Middle Ages that butter began to be widely used in cooking, gradually evolving into the essential ingredient that we know and love today. Butter likely made its way to France from Northern Europe, carried by Germanic and Celtic tribes during the early Middle Ages. While the Romans scorned butter as a barbarian food, these migrating people prized it as a versatile and energy-rich fat, perfect for the cooler climates of Northern Gaul. Over time, these traditions merged with local dairy practices, particularly in regions like Normandy and Brittany, where abundant pasture land supported rich, creamy milk. By the early Middle Ages, butter was increasingly present in northern French kitchens, slowly becoming an essential part of regional diets and laying the groundwork for the storied French butter traditions that we all know today. In an era before refrigeration, salt was added to butter to preserve it.
But the gabel, the heavy salted tax imposed in the 14th century, made salted butter expensive in much of France. As a result, regions that were exempt from the tax, such as Brittany, Western Normandy, Flanders and Poitou, became renowned for their high-quality butter. Meanwhile, in southern France, where salt was costly, olive oil dominated the cooking. And even in Normandy, cream-based cuisine prevailed alongside lard and suet well into the 19th century. Innovations in production, such as the Norman-style churn, allowed cream to be efficiently transformed into butter, while washing and kneading improved the purity and texture of the butter. By the 18th century, butter had become so valued that table accessories like the Bourrière were created to serve it elegantly. Advances continued with the invention of the modern cream skimmer in 1878 by Gustave de Laval, drastically shortened the time needed to concentrate the cream, and the introduction of pasteurisation, which improved hygiene and shelf life. In the 19th and 20th centuries, butter production continued to evolve. Clarified butter, or beurre clarifié, allowed storage for up to 2 years. While in 1866, Napoleon III encouraged the invention of margarine, industrialization eventually replaced traditional wooden churns with continuous machines, enabling faster, larger scale production. Butter is made by churning cream. It takes about 20 litres of whole milk to produce just 1 kilo of butter. Often, the cream is allowed to mature for a day or two, undergoing a light fermentation that develops into butter's characteristic aroma. Before refrigeration, cream was gently stirred, or smiled, they call it, to gather the fat droplets, the process that takes about 45 minutes. Once the fat has coalesced, the butter is separated from the buttermilk and kneaded under running water to remove as much liquid as possible, improving its shelf life. In modern production, called shacklers handle washing, rinsing, spinning and kneading. Once formed, the butter is pressed into molds to give its shape and may be packaged or presented in a traditional clod. Historically, each farm had its own wooden mould, often engraved with a unique design to indicate the butter's origin. Today, most butter is just refrigerated immediately, whether salted or unsalted. And luxury butters, raw, organic or protected appellations, are often still made using stainless steel churns to preserve their quality. Traditional wooden moulds, though, are rare, with Eschier butter being one of the few examples that maintain this artisanal method. Industrial butter production in France is highly automated, using machines that handle every step from cream to finishing product. Modern devices, often called butyrators or butter cannons, use centrifugal and kneading screws to churn. They extract the buttermilk, cool, knead, salt, and even preform the butter. These machines, which replaced earlier 19th century vertical axis skimmers, process enormous quantities, up to 10 tons per hour. Butter is a cornerstone of French cuisine. It's valued for its flavour, its texture and versatility. Served cold, it pairs beautifully with bread, melting just enough to enhance the taste without overpowering it. When added to a hot dish, a knob of butter enriches the flavour and adds silkiness. While in cooking, it provides a traditional fat for sautéing, frying or braising. Particularly in northern France, where butter remains the fat of choice. However, cooks must be mindful of temperatures. Butter begins to smoke around 130 to 177 degrees Celsius, forming compounds that can affect the taste and digestibility, which is why techniques like clarifying butter are so important. Butter is a fundamental ingredient in many classic French recipes, from flaky croissants and pastry tarts to rich sauces that define their cuisine. Its quality can vary with season, terroir, and the breed of cows that produce the milk.
In the 19th century, François-Joseph Grill noted that butter produced in northern Flanders was best when made during the flowering season. With fragrant milk from cows grazing on aromatic pastures. While winter butter, though still usable, was often pricier and less aromatic. Regions like Gournay, Isigny, and Brittany develop reputations for exceptional butter, creating a tradition of artisanal production that continues to influence French gastronomy today.

0: 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Beyond plain butter, French cooks have long experimented with its culinary potential. Clarified butter, for example, removes water and milk solids to make a more stable cooking fat. While compound butters combine butter with herbs, spices, seafood, or other flavourings to enhance dishes. There are countless variations from tarragon butter for vegetables, maître d' hôtel butter for steak, to hazelnut, black or red butter sauces for fish and meats, or even sweet applications. Each preparation demonstrates how butter can carry flavours, improve textures and elevate a dish from simple to sublime. Globally, butter production varies enormously from country to country, with non-Western producers dominating the list in recent data. India leads by a huge margin, producing nearly 4.9 million tonnes of butter annually, followed by Pakistan and then the United States, which each produce well over 900,000 tonnes per year. Germany and New Zealand are also major European and Oceanic producers, with output in the high hundreds of thousands of tonnes. In this wider picture, France produces about 417,000 tonnes of butter annually, placing it among the top producers in the world and one of the largest in Europe. Despite not being the largest producer, France stands out in terms of butter consumption, though. The French consume around 8 kilos of butter per person per year. There goes my cholesterol. One of the highest per capita rates globally. Comparable with, or actually slightly below, countries like Denmark, but well above many other major economies. Today, the French consumption runs into the hundreds of thousands of tons annually. Compared to the global consumption, where countries like India account for consumption in the millions of tons, France's numbers, well, they're smaller in absolute terms, but huge relative to its population. France remains a key player within the European Union butter market. It is traditionally one of the largest producers alongside Germany and others and contributes significantly to the EU butter exports, although it also imports butter to meet domestic demand. In France, the production and naming of butter are tightly regulated. To be legally called butter, a product must contain at least 82% milk fat, 80% if salted, and no more than 16% water, while half butter products require at least 41% milk fat. These rules ensure that the product meets consistent standards of quality and taste. In addition, French law restricts the use of the word butter on products unless they are made exclusively from butter or cream, with exceptions like peanut butter or cocoa butter. French butters are highly diverse, distinguished by salt content, pasteurization, cow diet, and production method. Salted butter, it contains more than 3% salt. Semi-salted, 0.5 to 3%. And sweet butter is virtually unsalted. Raw butter, made from unpasteurized cream, has a distinct flavor, but a shorter shelf life. Seasonal differences also influence texture and color. Winter butter from hay-fed cows is harder and paler, while summer butter is softer and richer in colour. Specialty butters also include clarified butter, compound butters, whipped butter, and soft or easy-to-spread butters. Other niche butters exist from goat, sheep, buffalo, or even yak milk, though cow's milk pretty much dominates the market in the West. Margarine, previously called vegetable butter, is no longer permitted to use the butter name here in France. In France, only three butters hold the prestigious Appellation d'Origine Contrôle, AOC or AOP designations, meaning that their production is tightly regulated to reflect specific geographic and traditional methods and terroir. The AOP butters, Isigny, Château-Perrant and Bresse, are recognised for exceptional quality and distinct regional character. Each must be made from milk and cream that's sourced within a defined area, processed accordingly to strict specifications and monitored by French and European authorities to ensure authenticity, flavour and, of course, texture, that truly express their place of origin. Insigne butter, from the lush pastures around Insigne-sur-Mer in Normandy, is one of the best-known AOP butters. The region's unique terroir, with its sea-sprayed grasslands, milk rich in keratin minerals and fatty acids, giving the butter its signature golden colour and creamy texture. The milk must come exclusively from within the defined PDO area, and at least 30% of the cows must be Normandy cows, prized for rich, high-fat milk. Insigne butter contains no artificial additives and is celebrated for its smoothness and stability in cooking, making it a favourite for top chefs and pastry makers alike. Poitou butter, sometimes called Charente or de Serves butter, was the first AOP butter in France, obtaining its protected status in 1979 and later European AOP recognition. It is produced from pasteurised cream exclusively sourced from dairy farms in Charente, Charente-Maritime, De Serves, the Vienne and the Vendée. A defining feature of this butter is its slow biological maturation of the cream before churning, which develops a characteristic fine and creamy texture with subtle hazelnut aromas. This depth of flavour and consistency makes Charente Poitou butter especially prized for laminated doughs, like croissants and puff pastry, where its quality profoundly enhances the final result. Bresse butter, from the historic region of Bresse in eastern France, covering parts of the Jura and the Saône de Loire, gained AOC-AOP status more recently. The region's mixed pastures and traditional feeding practices of a well-balanced diet of grass, corn and cereals produce milk which is rich in fat content and aromatic complexity. Bresse butter is traditionally churned to create a soft, airy texture that melts delightfully on the palate. And notes of grass flowers and dried fruits, varying with the seasons. Its terroir-driven flavour profile and tender consistency make it especially treasured by chefs and gourmands who appreciate butters that reflect the natural richness of their land. Now, salted butter, or beurre demi-sel, holds a special place in French kitchens, especially in regions like Brittany and Normandy. Historically, salt was added not only to enhance the flavour, but also to preserve the butter before refrigeration came into effect. Today, its appeal is as much culinary as cultural. The subtle salinity enhances the natural sweetness and the creaminess of the butter, making it ideal for spreading on fresh bread, finishing vegetables, or balancing the richness of meats and sauces. The slight tang and depth of demi-sel make it uniquely French, celebrated not just for taste, but also for its connection to centuries of tradition and regional terroir. Unsalted butter is the go-to choice for baking and precise cooking, as it gives you full control over seasoning in pastries, cakes, and laminated doughs like croissants or puff pastry. Even a small variation in the salt can affect flavour, texture, and chemical reactions with leavening agents. Similarly, in sauces, unsalted butter allows chefs to balance seasoning at the end, ensuring that the butter enhances rather than overpowers the dish. Essentially, unsalted butter is the blank canvas in French cooking. Versatile, predictable, and perfect for any recipe, where control over flavour is key. Tasting butter, like a French chef, starts with room temperature, soft enough to release aroma, but not melted. Note the colour, aroma, and texture. From pale, firm winter butter to golden, silky summer butter, pairing depends on the use. Demi-sel complements bread, apples, and seafood, while unsalted or lightly cultured butters shine in delicate pastries or sauces. In cooking, remember the melting point. Add butter at the end of sautés or sauces to enrich without burning. And for pastries, keep it cold to create those flaky layers. And always, trust the terroir. French chefs often select butters based on season, region, and cream sauce, treating it as an ingredient that carries flavour, texture, and history into every dish. Want more Fabulously Delicious between episodes? Follow me at Andrew Pryor Fabulously on Instagram, Threads, and at Fat French Foodie on Blue Sky for bite-sized French food history, delicious facts, behind-the-scenes moments, and plenty of life in France favour. And if you want to watch the podcast, not just listen to it, you can find full video episodes on YouTube. More food, more stories, more fabulous. Come join the party. It's very scrollable. Et voila. That's the end of today's buttery journey on Fabulously Delicious. If this episode made you crave a fresh baguette, a dream of creamy AOP butter, or rethink your salted versus unsalted choices, perfect. If you enjoyed it, leave a review, share it with a fellow food lover, and come say bonjour. I always love hearing from you. And if you loved exploring butter in all its forms, be sure to check out our similar episodes like Dijon Cuisine and its history, Babo au Rhum, or the cheese, the Abbey de Belloc. There's plenty more deliciousness awaiting. Until next time, cook with care, taste with intention, and remember, a little butter can make everything better. And as I always say, whatever you do, do it fabulously.
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2: Hello. Coming up on the newsroom, a blistering heat wave in many parts of Europe.
3: It's horrible. It feels catastrophic. I don't know what temperature we're at, but it feels horrendous. It feels awful. The heat right now is really, really, really bad.
2: So what about the long-term trends and the role of climate change? Also on the programme at 10 hours GMT with me, Nick Miles. The cyber attack in Romania that left over 100 hospitals having to revert to pen and paper. Could a controversial meeting between the EU and the Taliban lead to thousands of people being sent back to Afghanistan? And later on, we look at growing evidence that we're ageing faster than we used to. What can we do about it, though? And a footballing minnow come good.
4: This feeling of pride, of unity, will have a huge impact at the economic side. There will be a caveat before today and a caveat after today.
2: That is all coming up after this bulletin of Main World News.
5: BBC News with Emily Thomas. The head of the United Nations has called on the world to act fast to limit global warming as a deadly heat wave continues to intensify in Western Europe. Speaking in London, António Guterres warned fossil fuels were driving a simultaneous climate and energy crisis.
6: Climate chaos is accelerating before our eyes. We have just lived through the 11 hottest years ever recorded. And today, this city and far beyond are experiencing the hottest day of the year with higher temperatures to come. London isn't just calling, it's cooking. We must act with far greater urgency to strictly limit the magnitude and duration of any overshoot beyond 1.5 degrees.
5: France has just recorded its hottest night since records began nearly 80 years ago, while Italy has declared highest level alerts in 15 cities. Belgium has issued 5 visas to a Taliban delegation to attend a European Union meeting on migration in Brussels. The Afghan officials are reportedly due to arrive today. It would be the first time the EU has hosted the Taliban since the group seized power in Afghanistan 5 years ago. Anbarasan Etarajan reports.
7: The decision to invite the Taliban has drawn criticism, with rights groups urging the Commission to cancel the planned meeting. However, Brussels has denied that hosting the group is tantamount to recognizing the government in Kabul. Earlier this month, the European Union's migration chief, Magnus Brunner, said the bloc had no other option than to talk to the Taliban about returning irregular migrants to Afghanistan. EU countries received about 1 million asylum applications filed by Afghans between 2013 and 2024. About half as many were approved over that period.
5: Iran's President Masoud Pezeshkian is visiting Pakistan a day after opening talks with the US produced a roadmap towards a final peace agreement. Pakistan has been acting as a key mediator. President Pezeshkian said progress depended on adhering to precise obligations. The United Nations has warned that a planned US withdrawal of HIV and AIDS funding for South Africa could cost lives. The head of UNAIDS said she was saddened by the decision. Pumza Filani reports.
8: UNAIDS head Winnie Byanyima said the broader cuts on aid also risked reversing decades of progress made against HIV. While South Africa does not rely on the US for funding for its HIV drug program, which is the largest in the world, aid organizations locally have said the impact of the loss of funding will affect other programs. The program PEPFAR, or President's Emergency Plan for AIDS Relief, has been running in the country for nearly 22 years and provided over $400 million a year to South Africa.
5: BBC News. South Korea has offered to accept North Korean prisoners of war who fought for Russia and were captured in Ukraine. Seoul's foreign ministry said it was trying to facilitate the transfer of soldiers quickly. 2 North Korean troops were captured by Ukrainian forces in January. It's not clear whether they've expressed interest in being sent to South Korea. Human rights groups in Pakistan have condemned life sentences given to 2 prominent ethnic Baloch activists. On Monday, a court convicted Mahram Baloch and Sibghatullah Shah of terrorism and involvement in the killing of a soldier during a protest by the Baloch Unity Committee 2 years ago. They both denied the charges. Bolivia's former leader, Evo Morales, has announced the temporary removal of roadblocks that have choked roads for 50 days as part of protests against President Rodrigo Paz. On Saturday, Mr. Paz declared a state of emergency that allowed the military to clear the blockades. Severe shortages of fuel, food and medicine have begun to ease. The roadblocks were erected by workers and indigenous people who make up Mr. Morales's power base. US media reports suggest a ransom note sent after the abduction of the mother of the American television presenter Savannah Guthrie claimed that she had died. The note was one of 2 addressed to the family of 84-year-old Nancy Guthrie. Here's David Willis.
9: The first, received the day after their mother went missing, contained specific details about her home and its surroundings. The second note, which followed public warnings that the 84-year-old was in poor health and in need of prescription medication, made no repeat of the ransom demand, and reports here are now suggesting it instead contained an admission that Nancy Guthrie had subsequently died, along with an apology to the family in which the possible kidnappers expressed regret at her passing.
5: That was the latest world news from the BBC.
2: Thanks very much. You're listening to The Newsroom on the BBC World Service with me, Nick Miles. Climate scientists have been warning for years that Europe is the fastest warming continent on Earth. We're getting a graphic example of what that means in practice right now. Temperatures have been around 40 degrees Celsius across parts of Italy, Spain and France. Half of France's regions are currently under the harshest weather warning. Hundreds of schools have been closed and drinking alcohol has been restricted in many or areas outdoors. Just a few of the measures officials are introducing to deal with what is already a record-breaking heatwave. Anastasia spoke to us from southern France.
10: Nîmes is one of the hottest cities in France. We just go outside at night because during the afternoon it's really hot and very hard to be outside. I think we have to adapt now. We have to use the AC or to change, because I think it's going to be harder and harder now. We know now, because it's the second heat wave we have. Like, we had one in May, now we have one in June, and I don't know what is going to be in July and August.
2: Our correspondent in Paris, Hugh Schofield, told us more about the impact the heat's having.
11: Gradually, over the last few years, we have been becoming accustomed to periods like this, and the forecasters have been telling us, everyone believes it now, that they are going to become more regular and therefore part of our lives. We were reporting in very similar circumstances about a month ago with a very similar period of unprecedented heat, and back then all the people we were speaking to were saying what they're saying now, which is this is something we're just going to have to learn to cope with. It's not pleasant. It's a kind of Middle Eastern style of heat, or a Madrid style of heat, if you like, as well, which the country is not really, certainly the northern part of the country is not equipped for. Here in Paris, private home schools don't tend to have air conditioning, and that's something which people are beginning to think more and more of. I know that there's been a rush on buying air conditioning units from suppliers. So, yeah, I mean, look, more and more, every time this happens, people realise that it's for real. It isn't a one-off. It's going to be part of our lives, and they're having to adapt.
2: Hugh, back in 2003, there was a particularly vicious heat wave. Many thousands of people are thought to have died in that one. What lessons were learned from that, do you think?
11: Well, I mean, that's a long time ago, and that was the kind of precursor for all of this. It hit very suddenly. No one was ready for that kind of intensity, and of those who died, the vast majority were old people in old people's homes, which weren't at all ready to cope with this. You know, we're not seeing that kind of level of mortality now, even though this is, if anything, hotter, because adaptations have been made. In old people's homes, there will always be a cool room now where they will take the old people. Things have changed. Undoubtedly, there is pressure growing for the government to do more, and we can expect it to be a theme in next year's elections, from the left and from the Greens accusing the government of not taking seriously its commitment to adapt the country in time for this change that is coming. But it is happening slowly, and maybe 10 years from now every apartment will be equipped with new insulation, air conditioning and so on. Though of course air conditioning is in itself a rather contentious issue, because there are people who are saying that's the last thing we should have now, because it adds to the problems of the environment.
2: Hugh Schofield there. Well, let's move on to Spain, where they've already been dealing with the heat for weeks. Now it's getting even more intense. Large parts of that country are under weather warnings too. This woman describes the conditions in the south.
3: It's horrible. It feels catastrophic. I don't know what temperature we're at, but it feels horrendous. It feels awful. The heat right now is really, really, really bad.
2: So how are people coping? Our correspondent in Madrid is Guy Hedgecombe.
12: We heard there from someone down the south of the country, and it's normally the south which sees the worst of the heat. Today, for example, we're expecting temperatures of up to 44 Celsius down in the Guadalquivir Valley. I think, as Hugh mentioned there, I think the big shock for people is seeing these kinds of temperatures earlier in the year, or before the end of June. That comes as quite a shock, because many people, you know, they're trying to work as normal, or, you know, children are at school. And when you have a heat wave in the middle of July or August, it's slightly different, because much of the country tends to shut down. Even many businesses shut down. Certainly there's no school or no university classes in the middle of summer, but this is not the middle of summer. So that presents a series of challenges. Now, the government a few years ago did introduce some legislation aimed at this, for example, making sure that manual workers are not allowed to work during the hottest time of day during a heat wave. We've seen a number of measures like that being gradually introduced, and we've seen a spike in the sales of air conditioning this year, the same as France as well. But I think the fact that it comes so early in the year, this kind of heat, is presenting a lot of challenges for businesses and for ordinary people here in Spain.
2: Guy Hedgecombe, and those intense temperatures are not going to end anytime soon. They're expected to last for at least until the end of the week. Something called a heat dome is being blamed for the high temperatures. For more details on that, here's Simon King from BBC Weather.
13: A heat dome is essentially a large area of high pressure. So in meteorology, when you've got a high pressure, that essentially means that air is descending down the atmosphere. So when you've got the air coming down through the atmosphere, it's drying out as it does so, and it's heating up as it does so as well. So that drying out, that heating up, means that you've got more sunshine, and therefore more sunshine is reaching the ground, heating the ground and heating it up from below. But it's also, as the air is descending, it's compressing. So think of a bicycle pump. As you pump up a bicycle tire and you put in the pump, you feel your hand getting warm, and that's the air compressing and heating up. So this heat dome is essentially this process of a large area of high pressure which becomes static, it doesn't move, and all that heat builds and it just doesn't get released anywhere. It's trapped underneath it, and that's why we see those temperatures rise sometimes really quite rapidly.
2: Now, this is clearly a weather event. To what extent is it made more likely by climate change?
13: Well, climate change is making it worse. Climate scientists have been very clear over the last few decades that heat waves in the future will become more intense, more frequent, more prolonged. They'll get hotter. And this is exactly what we're seeing. So the temperatures in Europe have been rising gradually over the last decade or so. In fact, Europe is warming at twice the rate as the rest of the world. So when you think about the baseline temperature just increasing by just a few degrees, it means that when you get these heat dome scenarios, or this weather pattern we've got, the temperature then is allowed to go higher than it would have done in the past climate. So the new climate that we're facing ourselves in at the moment is just essentially adding on to the weather patterns and making those hotter.
2: And I suppose we should mention at this stage we're talking about temperatures in the low 40s. In other parts of the world, we're increasingly seeing temperatures into the low 50s, aren't we, in areas that are even less able to cope with those kind of increases?
13: Yeah, of course, in India, as just one example, it has been extremely hot there. And of course, India does get extremely hot ahead of the monsoon. You see that heat really building up. But again, in other parts of the world, like India, heat waves, again, are going to get more intense and prolonged. So we're going to see those temperatures, again, approaching the 50s in degrees Celsius. The Middle East also, of course, sees those sort of temperatures. But you're really stretching the limit at where the body can cope with that sort of heat. And in places like India, when, you know, people have to be working outside, they have to be exposed to that heat, they can't cool themselves down, these sort of heat waves, you know, are deadly, unfortunately, and we're going to see more excess deaths in the future because of these higher temperatures.
2: That was Simon King. Now, you may have heard the term biological age. That's how quickly our cells are aging and the overall state of our health, independent of the number of years you've been alive for. Well, a new study just published in the journal Nature suggests that in recent years, we've been biologically aging faster than before. Researchers at Washington's University School of Medicine in St. Louis are now questioning whether this could explain a rise in early onset cancers. Dr. Anisha Patel was diagnosed with bowel cancer at a very early age and was involved in the study.
14: This is a big study that's done in the UK and the US, 160,000 people. And what they did was they analysed blood samples and looked for various markers in the body to do with the immune system, to do with the chronic inflammation, to look at wear and tear of the cells. And they have got a calculator called PhenoAge, which sort of works out the individual's biological age. And then they associated this with those of us that are born in more recent generations. We are biologically aging faster, and this may be causing cancers in the young, particularly lung, bowel and womb cancer. But it doesn't show a definite cause. I think what's really important here is that it's a clue.
2: Certainly some cancers are increasing at an earlier age than they were in the past, aren't they?
14: Yeah, absolutely. And the work that we're doing with Team Prospect, which is funded by the Cancer Grand Challenges, is to try and establish what is the global rise and what is the cause of this global rise of early onset. And we're specifically looking at bowel cancer, but we know there are several cancers, 11 in fact, that are rising in the under 50s. And a study in The Lancet in 2024 showed that 27 out of 50 countries showed a global rise in bowel cancer, for example, which is huge. And England is the fourth fastest rising. So we need to do something. This is a major public health issue.
2: And that may or may not have anything to do with this speeding up of biological aging. What is the reason for biological aging speeding up?
14: Yeah, so we think it's going to be multifactorial, as is the cause of why young people are getting cancer. And so it is the interplay of sort of chronic inflammation, our lifestyle, environmental factors that weren't such a factor many years ago. And these are called epigenetic factors, you know, diet, exercise, smoking, sleep, stress, being overweight, chronic inflammation. And these can then affect the way our dreams express themselves later on in life, potentially causing early cancers and causing biological aging, this cell wear and tear.
2: There's no doubt that some countries are doing better than others in terms of this, aren't there?
14: Yeah, I mean, I think, you know, we are seeing it in developing and developed countries, which is really interesting. And, you know, developing countries are not only competing with their health inequalities and the disease that they have to deal with, they're now taking on the Western lifestyle as well, which is further adding to that. So I think it's something that we really need to have further studies on to get the answers that we need to try and prevent this rise, to intervene earlier and to stop this global epidemic.
2: That was Dr. Anisha Patel. You're listening to the newsroom on the BBC World Service. Now, since the Taliban took back control of Afghanistan 5 years ago, it has banned girls from attending secondary school and largely tried to erase women from public life. The European Union hasn't recognised the Taliban government, but despite that, Belgium has just issued 5 single-day visas to a Taliban delegation to attend an EU meeting in Brussels on migration. Well, our global affairs reporter Ambrosan Etarajan is on the in the studio with me. It's very controversial, this, isn't it?
7: It is seen as a very controversial move by many human rights groups who have published an open letter criticizing the European Commission for, on the one side, you're criticizing the Taliban about their rights given the condition of women and other rights in the country, at the same time that you are inviting them for a discussion in Brussels. Now, it's, as the Belgian Foreign Ministry spokesperson said, it is going to be a single-day visa for the 5-member delegation. Now, the purpose is they want to discuss about sending back some of the failed migrants, people who did not get the valid documents to stay in Europe. And according to various figures, there are about 1 million people sought asylum. Nearly half of them have not been given any documents yet. Now, there is also a growing pressure within European countries with the emergence of far-right or right-wing political parties, putting pressure on governments to send back immigrants, those who failed to get valid documents. For example, the Trump administration has sent back many Afghans to Democratic Republic of Congo and the Central African Republic. So there is a pressure on European countries to send back, particularly those who are convicted of serious crime or deemed as a security threat. But this has also come under criticism from various human rights groups. Now, look at what is happening in Afghanistan, where people are facing hunger and you want to send these people back to the country.
2: One imagines that the Taliban will want something in return if it agrees to have possibly tens, hundreds of thousands of Afghans returning there.
7: First of all, if I'm a Taliban member, they would feel very happy that they are being called for a meeting in Brussels. It is, even though the European Commission and others are saying that it is not an act of recognizing the Taliban, but we want to have only talks about sending people back. On the other hand, the Taliban would say, okay, possibly there are billions of dollars of the previous Afghan government's funds are frozen in various countries. What are we going to get in return? Obviously, you know, these kind of negotiations are always a give and take. Now, already 3 million people have been sent back from Pakistan and Iran in the last few years. And various rights groups say, hey, 40% of the Afghan people are facing hunger and they are facing serious human rights abuses. And what is the point of sending people again back to Afghanistan? That is a big question. But from a Taliban perspective, now they want to come here because it is a very rare meeting with the EU. And they can also highlight their own perspective of what they want in return by accepting to the demands of the European Commission.
2: Thanks very much, Ambrosan. Now, cyber attacks are on the increase globally. We know that. And healthcare, particularly with its life and death nature, is one of those areas being targeted most frequently by criminals. One mass attack on hospitals in Romania was so serious that 100 hospitals were forced to shut down the internet and then use pen and paper instead. Well, our cyber correspondent Joe Tidy is on the line. Joe, tell us what happened and who the hackers were.
15: Well, in a sense, this is a good news story, because although it sounds really, really serious, and it was, Romania did a fantastic job of coping with what could have been a really catastrophic situation. So I'm in Romania now. Sort of, we've made an in-depth report about exactly what happened and what were these sort of unseen heroics from doctors and cybersecurity professionals. It was in February 2024 when the attack took place, and ransomware hackers got into a Romanian software maker, and they are the makers of this very popular piece of medical software called Hippocrate. And using that access, they infected dozens of hospitals across Romania. And in the chaos of not knowing which hospitals were infected or not, the DNSC, the cybersecurity center here, took a very important but also quite controversial decision to order all the hospitals to go offline. So that was more than 100 hospitals that went offline. That obviously forced doctors and nurses to go back to pen and paper. In the end, that was known and sort of looked at as a very wise move, because it bought them time to work out which ones were actually infected.
2: I mean, going offline is one thing, but one imagines that in the short term it would have put some patients at risk of dying who were in particularly bad state of health. This happened 2 years ago. Why is it only coming to light now, do we think?
15: Well, we reported on it at the time, but of course in the kind of melee of the breaking news story, we never really found out what happened behind the scenes. So I've come back here to do an in-depth report on it, which is on the BBC News website. We've made a 10-minute YouTube documentary as well, because there's just a really fantastic story here to be told about what can be done to keep these kind of things from affecting patient care. Because as you say, it could have been a deadly attack. And in the end, 26 hospitals were fully infected with ransomware, and that caused them a huge amount of disruption. But the doctors and nurses managed to find a way through. And I think one of the reasons that I've been told is that there is a kind of the institutional memory of working in an undigital way is quite fresh here, because Romania is a more recently digitized country. So that may have been a factor, but also it was quick thinking and heroics from people in the cybersecurity center. Lots of Romanian experts offered their time for free, and they got through it. And this, these healthcare attacks are becoming a real problem. Only months after the attack here, there was an attack that affected hospitals in London, and someone did die, and that was a direct result of the cyber attack from those hackers. It was one of the contributing factors. So it just goes to show how high the stakes are.
2: Indeed. Thanks, Joe Tidy. The tiny country of Cape Verde has become the talk of this Football World Cup, already achieving draws in its group games against former tournament winners like Spain and Uruguay. Cape Verde is an archipelago of 9 islands in the Atlantic Ocean off the coast of West Africa. For a nation with a population of around 500,000 people, to be on the world stage is obviously a really big achievement. The country's football federation gets $12 million just for qualifying. But as well as the football, what impact is the World Cup having on its economy? The BBC's Rachel Wright travelled to Cape Verde to find out.
16: I'm at one of the many fan zones with big screens that have been set up throughout the city of Praia, and the excitement here is on another level. We're just minutes away from the beginning of their first World Cup game ever against one of the tournament favourites, Spain, and everyone is really excited.
17: Very confident, because for the first time they will see Cape Verde playing a so big game like this.
16: How do you feel about today?
17: Say that she feels very proud, because Cape Verde already won. It doesn't matter what happened there.
16: The Cape Verde team is known as the Blue Sharks, and it's the second smallest country in this year's World Cup. Most of the squad are from the large diaspora. That's probably why a country of less than 500,000 people punches way above its weight and has qualified for the World Cup. I'm with Paulino Diaz, who's one of the country's best-known economists and also a huge football fan. Paulina, tell me, how does the country feel today?
4: I never saw something like this that we are witnessing today. This feeling of pride, of unity, will have a huge impact at the economic side. I would say forever, perhaps, because there will be a Cape Verde before today and a Cape Verde after today.
16: And of course, Cape Verde's economy is largely dependent on tourism. I went to see Professor Manuel Electro Ribeiro, who studied tourism in Cape Verde.
18: This is a great exposure for the country. For example, a very popular influencer from South Korea traveled to Cape Verde after the country qualified for the World Cup. To know this country that everyone is talking about, this video is on YouTube. It has almost 2 million views in 2 months.
16: I've come to the seafront in Ciudad Vella on the Cape Verde island of Santiago, and I'm with Paulina Diaz again. What are the short-term benefits that you think qualifying for the World Cup finals will have?
4: For the first time, everyone in the world is talking about Cape Verde for free. So everyone is trying to come to Cape Verde to know what the hell is this Cape Verde. This will attract for sure more investors to the tourism sector. And we also have the impact in the consumption. You'll see crowd of people just buying flags, buying t-shirts, you know, in the restaurants, bars, small shops. Everyone is happy. And I mean, when everyone is happy, you are more likely to consume. And this is a positive impact on the economy as well.
16: As you can hear, excitement is at fever pitch as the game ends in a 0-0 draw. Cape Verde, the second smallest country in the World Cup, against one of the favourites, Spain. The party is only just getting started here on this group of islands in the middle of the Atlantic. I'm with Kenny Andrade, who manages one of the bars here in Praia. Kenny, a great day for you. You must be very happy.
19: Oh, yeah. Yeah, very, very. We love it.
16: Tell me, roughly, since the World Cup started, you have doubled the amount of people?
19: I would say triple. I hope I get to see more tourists coming this way, you know. Still little islands, but we make a lot of noise.
2: Cape Verde, a winner, no matter what happens on the pitch. You've been listening to the newsroom from the BBC World Service with me, Nick Miles. A reminder of the main news. Red heat alerts have been issued in France, Spain and other nations across Western and Central Europe. That's as the heatwave conditions are forecast to intensify in the coming days with highs of more than 40 degrees centigrade. The heat, the head of the United Nations, has warned that fossil fuels are driving a climate crisis. That is it from me and the rest of the team. 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

0: Hello, welcome to Turning Points on World Radio Paris. I'm your host, Patricia Killeen, and I'm delighted to welcome Patricia Nolan for the show today. Patricia is a poet, a writer, and a journalist. She hails from Dublin, but has been living in Paris for decades. And during her years in Paris, she has worked for Newsweek, where she trained as a journalist. She wrote for the Quiet Quarter for RTE Radio in Dublin, and for Celtia, a Breton magazine. After Newsweek, she taught media and communications at both the Sorbonne and at Assas University. She is a board member of Les Amis du Monde Diplomatique and the Pen Club France. Patricia's fifth poetry book, Cabaret, has just been released. She has also published in over 100 anthologies and in several languages. For the past 3 years, she has read at the Poetry Festival in Chichester, and she'll be heading off next week to do her reading there. Her book, L'Irlande, published in 1990, sold over 100,000 copies. So I'm absolutely delighted, Patricia, to welcome you. Welcome to Turning Points.
1: Thank you.
0: Now, Patricia, I'm going to spend a lot of time talking about your new poetry book, Cabaret. But before that, I'd like to go back to the beginning, to where you were born in Dublin.
1: Yes.
0: And how you studied in Mayo on the West Coast.
1: Yes.
0: And how was all of that?
1: All that, yes. Well, I went to Mount Sackville Convent in Dublin, and I had a wonderful teacher who was Gabriel Rosenstock, who died recently, the Irish poet who writes in Gaelic, and she was his aunt. And I've never forgotten her. And when I play, she taught me the violin as well, and I play Silent Worship, and I think of Columbanus. She was a wonderful teacher. I think

0: And I went in as a boarder as well. And my best friend was a girl called Patricia O'Neill. And I was Patricia Nolan, and she was the nice Patricia, and I was the horrible Patricia.
1: Well, who's the nice Patricia here today? Because I'm Patricia and you're Patricia.
0: Yeah. But yes, it was. It gave me a different perspective on Ireland. I mean, I'm a Dubliner. My grandparents came from the centre of Dublin, Phibsborough. I was born near the Basin on Blessington Street. So when we moved to Mayo, it shifted my focus away from theatre and cultural things into sort of, you know, fields and landscape. And Mayo is beautiful.
1: It's a beautiful county.
0: Beautiful county. But there was no bus into Ballinau to go to the movies. You had to hitch a lift. Can you imagine?
1: Yeah, I know.
0: In those days. You wouldn't do it today.
1: I know. No one would do it today. But in those days.
0: You did. You were safe. Yeah.
1: You did. And at what point did you decide you wanted to be a journalist or a poet or a writer? When did it hit you?
0: Very young. Even at Mount Sackville, Colum Baines, when we'd write little essays, she'd say to me, "Did somebody help you with that, Patricia?" And I'd say, "No, I just watch." I wasn't a very, I was a very quiet child. I didn't talk an awful lot, but I watched. And so when I'd write my essays, I'd be very observant. And she'd always say, "Did somebody help you?" And I said, "No." I always wanted to be a writer. But my father wanted me to be a teacher, like his sister, who was a Sister of Mercy and head of a school. But I, what would you call it? I hijacked it because I wanted to be a journalist.
1: Yeah.
0: I had to wait till I came to Paris. And one day I was working in a bank. I wasn't there very long. And I had applied for a job in communications. And the first one was... They said, "We haven't retained your application, but here is a free pass to Crazy Horse." I had applied to Crazy Horse and didn't know. So I went along to Crazy Horse and I met these Australians, and they said to me, "Oh, you're Irish. How come you're here?" And I said, "Well, I got a ticket because I applied for a job, but they didn't retain it." And they said, "Why?" And I said, "Because I'm too short." Because they thought I'd applied to be a dancer.
1: They're all
0: about 6 foot, and I'm 5 foot nothing. And then the other job I applied for while I was at this American bank, a voice rang me up one day and said, "Good afternoon. This is Edward Baer, the European editor of Newsweek. You applied for a job, you know, in Newsweek." And I didn't realize it because I'd applied again for communications. "When can you come and see me?" And I said, "Now." And I ran out of the bank and ran all the way to Newsweek. And he said to me, "To work in journalism, you have to be persevering, Patricia. Are you persevering?" And I said, "Well, it's taken us 700 years to kick the British out of the South, and we're still trying in the North. Is that persevering enough?" I got the job.
1: Excellent answer. And how long were you at Newsweek?
0: 4 weeks. 4 years.
1: 4 years. And they trained you there?
0: Trained me, yeah.
1: And was the training terrific back in those days?
0: Absolutely. The who, what, when, where, why.
1: Yeah.
0: So I interviewed people like Omar Sharif, Yves Montand, a whole lot of... I did these sort of celebrities, Roman Polanski.
1: Yeah.
0: And my editor, Edward Baer, who was wonderful. He wrote the autobiography for Polanski.
1: Right.
0: And so every Monday I would take the latest chapter to Polanski's home, go up in the lift into his living room and wait till he had read the chapter. And when I'd get back from Newsweek, Ed would say to me, "How's Polanski?" And I'd say, "Fine." And he'd say, "What do you do during the hour you're there?" And he's reading the thing. And I said, "Oh, he has a butler and we sit in the kitchen and have coffee." And he said, "Oh yeah, that's his father, Patricia."
1: Oh my goodness.
0: He That's lived
1: so
0: opposite
1: funny.
0: Him. Yeah.
1: That is so funny.
0: Yeah. So the book came out and I only sold it recently. A cousin of mine in Dublin who sells books sold the Polanski. It was a signed copy for €500.
1: My goodness.
0: I took him out for dinner.
1: Yeah. Excellent.
0: Yeah.
1: Excellent. So that turned out to be a very formative kind of an experience. And So you went from journalism and then you were teaching media and communications. How did that come about?
0: I was already writing poetry and my book on Ireland had come out in 1990.
1: Right.
0: And the Irish ambassador came to Carr's. Do you remember Carr's?
1: I remember Carr's. It was a beautiful pub.
0: Conall Carr.

0: Yeah.
1: Lovely person.
0: And they had the piano there as well. That's just a lovely place.
1: He was a lovely person. Yeah. So he put up 1,000 francs at the time, because I created the Molly Bloom poetry competition, and Gabriel Rosenstock was the jury, and we'd give him a special present. And an American won it, and he got the 1,000 francs. And he said to me, by the way, I'm leaving my job as a teacher, and I think you would make a very good teacher.
0: Wow.
1: So I went to the company that he worked for, and I got the job.
0: Wow, yeah.
1: Yeah.
0: And you were teaching in the Sorbonne and in Assas.
1: In Assas. And the story about Assas was... somebody else told me that there was a job, a teacher wanted in the Institut Français de Presse, which is part of, I was paid by the Pantheon Assas. So I went along for the interview, and at one stage, a very tall lady walked into the room. And so the person that was interviewing me said to me, this is Diana de Belsiz. And I said to her, are you related to the French ambassador to Dublin? And she said, yes, I'm his first cousin. Do you know him? And I said, well, I was invited to the French embassy in Dublin to a poetry reading, and I met him. I got the job.
0: Excellent.
1: It's just all these... My mother has always said...
0: Serendipity.
1: Yeah. My mother has always said, you've been a lucky bee.
0: Yeah.
1: I don't want to use the word that you know, that you said.
0: Yeah.
1: And I used to wonder why
0: it's luck and perseverance. You have the charm.
1: Yeah,
0: I heard you reading poetry in French last week.
1: Yeah.
0: And the president of the Pen Club pointed out not only your talents, but the charm of the Irish. You have that.
1: Did he? Did he
0: did
1: say
0: when
1: that?
0: He was speaking. Yeah, he did. Yeah. So, yeah. I'm sure
1: we have the gift of the gab.
0: The gift of the gab.
1: Yeah.
0: And it gets you places. It really does.
1: Yes. Well, I think I've always tried to be genuine in my contact with people. You know, not you know what I say. Like Ed Baer at Newsweek used to say to me. He asked me something once, and I told him he was on television with V.S. Naipaul, the writer who'd written a book about. Muslims and that, and so Edward was on the television with him, and he said to me, "How did it go, Patricia?" And I said, "It was obvious, Edward, that you don't know much about Muslims." And he said, "Oh God, you're always such a frank speaker." And I said, "Well, you asked me. I'll tell you. I'll give an honest opinion. I try to be. Now I've learned to be a little bit more diplomatic.
0: Right, but in France, people are quite direct anyway.
1: Yes,
0: so
1: yes,
0: that probably." Goes down well as well. Now, as I said earlier, Cabaret is your fifth poetry book.
1: Yes.
0: And many of the poems really resounded with me. Now, one of them is a poem called Fair Lady.
1: Yes.
0: And it reads like an elegy to your own mother who passed away.
1: Yes.
0: And like there's lines like, each Sunday when I left, I asked you to wait for my return. And I don't know, that just grabbed me.
1: Yeah.
0: The whole poem grabbed me. But can you tell us a bit about the poem and then maybe read it for our listeners?
1: Yeah, sure. My mother died about 20 years ago, and she had 10 children, but she raised 8. Two of them died. And she was a wonderful person. She had a very strong character. Her people were English. Her name was Mary Ellen Adams. And when my father and mother would have little disputes now and again, my father would say to her, "It's the English drop of Protestant blood in you."
0: That makes you contrary.
1: Yeah, that makes her. She didn't like to be dominated. And she was always very elegant. And she always said that simplicity is the mark of style. And when she was ill, she was dying for 3 months, and I used to fly home every weekend, and I'd come over on a Friday evening and go back on a Monday morning and go straight into university to teach. So when I'd leave on a Sunday, I was always afraid it would be the last time I'd see her. And I said, "Will you wait till I come back the next time?" And she used to say, "I'll try."
0: Oh,
1: and I
0: yeah,
1: used to say, "That's yeah. that's good enough for me."
0: Yeah. Oh, so I'd love to hear the poem, Patricia.
1: And she wore. My father used to buy her suits from My Fair Lady, which was a really nice boutique of chic clothes in Phibsborough. He used to take her in there once a year and buy her a new outfit.
0: Yeah.
1: So My Fair Lady, Fair Lady. For 3 months you lay on a single bed, never complaining, growing more ethereal by every sundown. On a good day, your old voice, full of authority, would call me, making one almost forget you were leaving. You nibbled macarons and cupcakes. After a month, we shrouded the TV as the world outside no longer interested you, only the shadow lurking by the door. Each Sunday when I left, I asked you to wait for my return. I will try, you always replied, and that was good enough for me. You liked biographies about well-known people, Irish racehorse trainers and famous actresses. I read you Maureen O'Hara's life, the Dublin-born Hollywood star whose haute couture suits were fashioned where you worked as a girl. You modelled for the fittings in her absence. Born the same year as her, the same height, the stature, the same Titian-coloured hair, the outfits she rejected, you bought at a special price. You always looked elegant in well-cut suits. Simplicity and well-cut is the secret to style, you said. One day, your pink dress hung on the clothesline. A sister who coveted your brown jacket suit from Fair Lady Boutique had washed it for you when you would leave. But when the time came, you wore your Fair Lady outfit, simple and well cut.
0: That's just gorgeous.
1: Yeah.
0: Yeah. Thank you so much for that, Patricia. And now, Patricia, we're going to talk about something else. As we said, you're a board member of Les Amis du Monde Diplomatique. Now, what does that involve?
1: It involves, I've read the Le Monde Diplomatique, which I think is the best newspaper in France, because it doesn't write the news, it analyzes international news. And all the writers are experts in their field. And we also use people from different universities who are also expert. And the group Les Amis, because the Le Monde Diplomatique is owned 50% by Le Monde, 25% by the employees of Le Monde Diplomatique, and 25% by Les Amis. So we are share takers in Le Monde Diplomatique. And so we vote for the new director. The latest one is Benoît Benville. He replaced the last director, and who had been there for about 15 years, I'd say. So we organize. We have 400 members who are adhérents. Of 4,000,
0: my goodness.
1: 4,000 members of Les Amis du Monde Diplomatique all around France. And every month they organized a debate. People come to the debate, and they invite the different journalists from Le Monde Diplomatique. And in September, we are going to celebrate 30 years of existence. So there's going to be a big party in all the big towns, like in Rennes, in Metz, in Montpellier, all the different big towns who have correspondence. That's what we're called. We're called correspondence.
0: Right.
1: And when it came to being elected to the CA, the Conseil d'Administration, which is the board, to everybody, to my surprise, I came out top of the list.
0: My goodness, well
1: yeah,
0: done.
1: Yeah. Yeah, and I'm the only foreign person who's a member of the CA and the Bureau. So we make decisions about, you know, different and we also run we look after all the 4,000 members. We get the journalists to visit the different parts of France as invitees, and we run the whole show.
0: My goodness.
1: Yeah.
0: In a world where journalism has been hit hard,
1: yeah.
0: That's a very optimistic story, yeah,
1: It is.
0: It's lovely.
1: Yeah, because it's a good journal.
0: Yeah. No, it's got a fantastic reputation.
1: And it's monthly.
0: Yeah.
1: And Serge Halimi was the last director.
0: Okay, I know
1: So
0: his
1: now,
0: name.
1: Now we have Benoît Bréville.
0: Okay.
1: Yeah.
0: Okay. So now when we're on the subject of Politics, a lot of politics in Le Monde Diplomatique. And while we're on tenterhooks for the US-Iran war to finish, would you like to read us your poem, D-Day?
1: D-Day.
0: I mean, this poem is amazing because it does so much more than recount a historical event. It kind of links D-Days with one of the defining moments, you know, which is Greek mythology and
1: yes,
0: all that.
1: Yeah,
0: so
1: yeah.
0: I found that extremely interesting.
1: Yeah. I've always, when I was young, I wasn't interested in religion. I liked the Greek gods.
0: Yeah.
1: And my father bought me an Encyclopedia Britannica, and I was always reading about the Greek gods.
0: Yeah.
1: No. So, and also this is about a young girl in the west of
0: exactly.
1: Ireland in Blacksod,
0: yeah.
1: which wasn't far from Crossmolina,
0: yeah.
1: where I went to school.
0: Mayo, yeah.
1: So the connection
0: and
1: is there.
0: She's looking at the weather.
1: Because we were neutral during the war, but we fed, because we were better at seeing what was coming across the Atlantic. The Americans also had people out, but it wasn't the same like sitting in black sod, seeing all the gales arriving, and that would affect the UK and further down around the French coast.
0: Yeah.
1: So she knew what was happening. So she used to contact the British meteorologists. In fact, there was an article, I think it was in the Guardian or maybe the BBC, because I still read the BBC on the internet, and it talked about the English version of the meteorologist, but they never mentioned her name
0: because
1: he got his information from Ireland.
0: Yeah. Well, it's nice that she's remembered in
1: your
0: poem.
1: Yes.
0: And it also shows that with all of these military event, you know, things going on, like the weather plays a part.
1: Yeah,
0: like can we forget about that?
1: Yeah, like the Greeks were stuck because the winds wouldn't blow
0: exactly,
1: and the Americans and the Allies were stuck because there was too much wind.
0: It's
1: just the contrast.
0: Yeah, exactly. Yeah,
1: exactly.
0: No, it's a great.
1: So D-Day, which was just recently, as well. A half tide at dawn and a full moon decided the Normandy landings. The only unknown was the wind. Ireland shared weather reports with wartime Britain. At Blacksod Weather Station on the west coast, Maureen Flavin celebrated her 21st birthday on June 3. At 1300 hours, she relayed the bad news. Gale force winds were storming the Atlantic. Army Command postponed the June 5th invasion. 140,000 men in 7,000 ships fretted for the winds to ease. The greatest armada assembled since the Greeks invaded Troy paused. Agamemnon, commander of the Greek fleet, sacrificed his daughter Iphigenia to the goddess Artemis for winds to blow him to Troy. On June 4th, Maureen reported weaker winds. The D-Day invasion staled in stormy weather on June 6th. 10,000 men died on the beaches that day. Eisenhower, supreme commander of the Allied forces, thanked the ancient god of war for his decision to sail. Agamemnon paid the highest price for winds to blow. Favors from the gods are measured in human sacrifice.
0: That's very true.
1: Yep.
0: Yeah. Now, you know, you've travelled a lot for your studies, Patricia, for your work, and for pleasure.
1: Yes.
0: And I'm going to ask you to read another poem, because, I mean, I'd ask you to read the whole book, but we just have time for one more poem. And the poem is Hebron, if you wouldn't mind to read it.
1: Hebron.
0: Yeah, Hebron. And it reads a little bit like a travel observation. It kind of combines eyewitness description with political commentary. And I found that very, very original. And also I found, you know, the ordinary life going on in the midst of everything. That was very, very touching, the way you interwove all that in.
1: Yeah.
0: So
1: Hebron.
0: I
1: came back from, that was 2016 when I went with Le Monde Diplomatique to Palestine. And I came back traumatized because it was like Northern Ireland, only a million times worse. And it also revealed to me how we were treated, us as a colonized people, by the treatment the Palestinians were getting.
0: Exactly.
1: And still are. Hebron. Our bus grinds towards Highway 60 and Hebron. On a street corner, A boy attacks us with an imaginary Kalashnikov, blistering the bus with bullets. I give him the V sign. Surprised, he drops the rifle, jumps for joy. We drive by tombstone residences built to lodge post-war emigrants. In Hebron, we descend a market street hemmed in by ancient houses, topped by settler dens, who sling their pungent rubbish out the window every day on the market below. Nets hung over the stalls catch the rotting debris. We buy souvenirs, kefirs, fruit, before exiting through a turnpike controlled by soldiers hugging Taver X-95s. Cannon fodder from Africa, they harass the residents of the town's 18 checkpoints every day. We visit Ibrahim Mosque, where a settler, a doctor from Brooklyn, slaughtered 29 men at prayer before being battered to death with a fire extinguisher. In a street of shuttered shops, UN officials explain stores were condemned to allow 500 settlers walk into town each day. We complain of the injustice. They shrug their shoulders, slink away. A young man pursues us, begging us to buy his modest wares, but we have spent all our shekels. Morose, we leave. On the road to Jerusalem, we visit a workshop where glass blowers mold dreams of freedom into bowls decorated with ancient olive trees. Because the olive tree is the emblem of Palestine.
0: I know, and that last optimistic ending, the beauty is still there and will go on,
1: yes,
0: hopefully.
1: Yeah.
0: Now, when you're not writing, you're also very interested in feminism. Can you just say one or two words?
1: Well, if you're born in a family of seven girls, you're bound to be a feminist. And also, we were brought up as we were girls. Our father brought us up to think that we were equal to everybody. And it has always influenced me. And one of the things, my younger sisters, they didn't change their names when they married.
0: Yeah.
1: I didn't get that opportunity, but my friends say that when I went to be married, and it was still the time where you promised to obey, and I wouldn't say it at the altar, but I was still married.
0: Yeah.
1: And also my mother was a feminist, even though she had 10 children, because she always said to us, when you get married, keep your job, keep your friends, and have your own money. So that you can be
0: fantastic
1: independent.
0: Fantastic advice.
1: Yes.
0: She
1: would have liked to have done that herself.
0: Yeah. But she was a generation before.
1: She was,
0: so,
1: yes.
0: And listen, Patricia, like I very much enjoyed listening to the poems from Cabaret. Can you tell our listeners where they can get it?
1: In a day or two, I'm told it will be at Fnac in Paris, or you can buy it on Amazon France.
0: Okay.
1: But wait just a few days.
0: In a few days' time. Okay. So, Patricia, we're going to have to leave you now.
1: Yes.
0: I'll just let you say goodbye to the listeners. And it was such a pleasure to chat.
1: Yes. Thank you for listening, everybody. The 26 minutes flew.
0: Yes. We could go on for another 20.
1: another 20 hours.
0: Yeah. Thanks so much, yeah. Patricia. Yeah. Catch up soon.
1: Thank you.
0: And thanks for tuning into Turning Points. Bye.
1: Bye.
2: There are only a few days left to see the exhibition centering around famous Italian actress Claudia Cardinale. From June 19th to 26th, this free exhibition at Christie's Auction House will showcase 20 of Cardinale's jewels for the public to marvel at before they are auctioned off. Among the most remarkable pieces is a 1960s Serpentine watch in enamel and sapphires, estimated at between 150,000 and 250,000 euros. Three signature rings from the Roman house, adorned with a 30-carat ruby, an emerald, and a star sapphire, will also be on display. Bucalati's craftsmanship will also be highlighted, with several floral brooches and an antique butterfly-shaped jewel. For anyone interested in fashion or vintage jewellery specifically, this is a great opportunity to see some up close for free. 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
3: 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How did the number 12 come to inhabit such lofty spaces in so many contexts? Our series, The Greatest Numbers of All Times, continues on Ideas.
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1: A red alert for extreme heat has been issued in France as heatwave conditions are forecast to intensify in the coming days, with highs of more than 40 degrees Celsius. More than half of France's regions are currently under the harshest weather warning, with hundreds of schools ordered to close and highs of 42 degrees Celsius reaching Bordeaux on Monday. Two children, aged 2 and 4, have been found dead in their family car in the town of Carpentras in the south of France in an accident that's been linked to the weather. Temperatures are expected to peak in many parts of France on Wednesday, with 41 degrees Celsius forecast for Paris. In the capital on Monday, several train lines reduced services. France's national rail operator SNCF urged vulnerable people to avoid or postpone train travel this week. 845 schools in France were shut, while a further 1,800 are allowing pupils to finish classes early. But more than a million high school students were taking their oral final exams for the baccalaureate amid the heat. A red heat alert is the highest of 4 warnings issued by Météo France. It advises people to exercise extreme caution in conditions that are potentially life-threatening. Kylian Mbappe of France scored 2 goals to reach 16 goals in his World Cup career, becoming the second best World Cup goal scorer ahead of Lionel Messi. Mbappe is trying to lead Les Bleus to their second World Cup title in the last 3 tournaments. Playing in his third World Cup, Mbappe scored in the 14th minute against Iraq, giving Les Bleus a 1-0 lead in his 100th international game. After weather delay that extended the halftime break to more than 2 hours, the match ended France 3, Iraq 0. Iron Maiden fans have complained after their concert in Paris last night was interrupted by an hour-long power outage. The incident took place at La Défense Arena. Backup generators kicked in. However, they only provided enough electricity for the house lights. The issue was reportedly part of a larger power outage affecting the area's neighbourhood. With Paris in the midst of a heatwave, the arena's air conditioning remained off for an extended amount of time. And French drug squad officers are used to finding big stashes of cocaine or cannabis, but this week the narcotics unit in the southeastern Paris suburb seized an unusually high-value haul, a work by Pablo Picasso. The canvas has been authenticated but not publicly named. Alliance Police Nationale, the main police union, said the art was worth tens of millions of euros. Officers stumbled across the work when they were conducting a routine search of a house owned by the aunt of a suspected drug dealer at Ormesson-sur-Marne. A 37-year-old man was arrested, along with others under surveillance in the Val-de-Marne division. He worked as a guard at a Paris firm that stores art and other valuable property. WRP News, I'm Paul McNally.
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0: This is Join Us in France, episode 602. 602. Bonjour, I'm Annie Sargent, and Join Us in France is the podcast where we take a conversational journey through the beauty, culture, and flavors of France. Today, I bring you a conversation with Elise Riven of Toulouse Guided Walks about one of the least visited corners of France, the Allier department, right in the dead center of the country. 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For the magazine part of the podcast, after my chat with Elise today, I'll discuss the modern stained glass windows that may be installed at Notre Dame de Paris. Shocking, don't you think? Bonjour, Elise.
1: Bonjour, Annie.
0: We have a topic today that's perhaps off the beaten path. We want to talk about the Allier department, which is dead smack in the center of France.
1: Absolutely, dead smack in the center.
0: And also the city of Vichy, which is the most famous city in this department. And the reason why we want to talk about it a little bit, even though we're hardly, you know, like specialists about this, is that I was just there. And why did I go? Because I wanted to see this place that gets mentioned so much, Vichy. And it turned out that there's other things in the Allier that I went to see as well. And so there you go. So you've been there, right?
1: Well, I've been there. I didn't spend a lot of time. We actually drove through the department going north a number of years ago, having done a summer vacation in the Auvergne area, which is basically the southern central part. The Allier department is one of those that are the least visited, I'd say, by people other than French people, and is probably one of the least known, even to us, because it's a part of France that has no major important things that people say, oh my God, I have to go there. And the central part of France, which is really, it's the northern part of the Massif Central, is the least populated part of France as well.
0: Right. So the Allier per se is not among the least populated departments in France. It's kind of average. The department as a whole has 335,000 inhabitants. It's about an average size for an inhabitant. So, you know, it's a little bit less populated than average, but not by, it's not the Corrèze or something, you know, La Creuse, La Lozère, Cantal, L'Ariège. These are departments that have less population. But the population of the Allier is very spread out.
1: No big cities.
0: Not really. I mean,
1: 25,000 is not big.
0: Right. Vichy is the largest, 25,000, but it is not the prefecture. That's Moulins. And let's see, what other town did I say I didn't?
1: Montluçon.
0: Montluçon is also in the Allier department, and I did not go to Montluçon at all, so we're not even going to mention it. But I thought it was a very nice, very beautiful place. I can see why people enjoy the outdoors in this area, because really, this is like hiking, biking, walking, fantastic, you know. And it's, you know, it's fairly well off. The area is not distressed economically in any way, that at least from the outside, it looks like it's doing very well.
1: Which is interesting when you think about it, because there are a couple of departments in the north of France that, of course, were heavily industrial. Maybe that's the difference, that this is a part of France that was never super industrial, that it was small businesses, or in the case of Vichy, it was the baths, the thermal waters and things like that, that brought people in. because it seems like it's the areas that once had industry that have all disappeared where there's the most economic distress.
0: That is true. That is true. Yeah. So I'll leave you to talk about Vichy in a moment because there's lots of history. And Moulin is the one I'm going to mention a little bit because I was surprised by it. When I was in Vichy, I thought, oh my goodness, there's nothing happening here because I was there early December and it was mighty dead.
1: It was mighty dead. Huh?
0: Yes. And so I was having lunch at a pizza place and I said to the guy, you know, like, is it always this quiet here? And he says, oh, well, no, in the summer it's not. You know, the warmer months, we have lots of people who come for the baths and the treatments and stuff. And the opera also brings a lot of people. But if you want more lively, you have to go to the prefecture, which is Moulin. So I did. And I was very pleasantly surprised. Moulin is actually a smaller city, 20,000 people. The major industries are administrative types of industries. You have the National Center for Stage Costume in Moulin, and I visited that, and it was really impressive. I mean, I have to say, I'm not into costumes and cloth or theater that much, but I thought they had amazing costumes in there.
1: Do you know why it's there? Is there some historical reason why it got set up there?
0: No, I do not know why it's there, but I assume we have national centers for different things in lots of different places in France, like the National Center for the French Language is not in Paris. It's a little north of Paris. Can't remember the name of the town. Very often they put these national centers outside of Paris just so that it will attract more people and also not to concentrate everything on Paris, which would be easily done in France. That's kind of a habit that we have.
1: That's true. But it is, I mean, the Allier department is certainly not next door to Paris. It's 360 kilometers away. So it's kind of interesting. I was wondering if there was a history of theater or something there.
0: It's possible. I just don't know. I just don't know. I didn't take a guided tour in any of these places. Not that I wouldn't want to, but there were none to be had.
1: Right.
0: Which was a bit annoying to me. I wish all these places had voice map tours, at least, because then you could take a tour any time of year, you know, but they don't. They just don't. And when I went to the tourist office to ask if they had anything like that, they didn't. So they just hand you a map and good luck with the map. You know? I don't know any of these landmarks. How am I supposed to figure out which direction they are? It's hard enough with a map, with a paper map. Oh my goodness. Anyway, Moulin was very beautiful. So there's a little cafe in the center where I had lunch. It's called Café du Centre, I think.
1: Oh, how an original?
0: Yes. It was beautiful.
1: Art Deco?
0: Art Deco. It was absolutely gorgeous. And I was very lucky because I didn't have a reservation and they still had me. It was just me though. So perhaps, but I will use some of the photos. Oh, just gorgeous place. The food was fine. It was, you know, like you don't go for the food in those places. And it was bustling. There were a lot of people, all locals. I didn't hear anybody speaking anything but French. Just people happy to be sharing a meal together. It was very nice. They have the Maison de Anne de Beaujeu, which is a palace sort of thing. And I had to look her up because I didn't know anything about her. She was the eldest daughter of Louis the 11th, and she was the unofficial regent in the start of the reign of her brother, Charles the 8th.
1: Can we situate that in a particular time frame?
0: This is like middle, she was born in the middle of the 14th, so 1461.
1: Okay.
0: And she died in 1491.
1: Mm.
0: So she didn't.
1: Yeah, it was about the average 40 years.
0: Oh, no, sorry. I'm wrong. That was not her death date.
1: Okay.
0: I'm so bad with these things.
1: She was born in the middle of the 15th century.
0: Exactly. That's what it is. And there were, I mean, the Bourbon kings came from this area. And as a matter of fact, the area is called the Bourbonnais.
1: Yes. To this day, actually.
0: Yes. So lots of history there. And I would have loved to take a good guided tour from somebody knowledgeable. Clearly, I'm not.
1: I'm just curious, was it actually a castle, or was it just like her city Renaissance mansion? Because that would have been the Renaissance.
0: It is a city Renaissance mansion.
1: Okay.
0: Yes.
1: Okay.
0: Yes. And there is a museum inside, which is very interesting. It had some beautiful triptyque. Triptychs, is that?
1: Triptychs,
0: yeah. It was very nice. And you can, when you visit the Maison Montin, which is actually more famous in this area. So the Maison Montin was the private residence of a tax collector who had it all done up. And you can visit it. Unfortunately, you cannot take any pictures in there, which really annoyed me. But it's done up. It's like these dark woods, these beautiful lush fabrics, beautiful staircases. The lady told us the whole history. I'm pretty sure I bought a book, but I can't find the book. And I'm a disaster today, Alice.
1: Yes, you are.
0: Okay.
1: No, but it's seriously, I think what happens is that when you go to a part of a country, which I think for us is, you know, there isn't that much of the country that we neither of us know at all. But it's hard to retain everything because it doesn't have a reference from something we already know.
0: You can say that again.
1: So I forgive you for this.
0: Thank you. I'm just asking for more guided tours is what I'm doing. Because at least a guided tour, you know, the guide would probably just bring it to life a little better, you know, and I've done several in the meantime as well.
1: I just wanted to make a comment because people out there might wonder why a tax collector was someone who was super rich in what I assume is the Renaissance time period, or maybe just a little after. Yeah, because tax collectors, who were usually minor nobles pretty much everywhere or higher up even, it was considered to be perfectly normal as part of their practice to skim off a percentage off of the top of everything they collected. And that is how they got rich. And nobody thought that was anything wrong with it. See?
0: Right.
1: It was just part of what this is like. Oh, good. I'm going to be a tax collector. Yummy, yummy, yummy. I can build my mansion. And so that's why.
0: Yes. And there's still countries where skimming off the top happens a lot.
1: Oh, yeah.
0: Yes. And so this man built himself a nice mansion. This mansion was caught up in some legal issues because he didn't have any children, and he donated it to the city. But the city didn't do anything with it. And then he had put in a kind of a stipulation in his will that if the city didn't develop it in the way he wanted them to, after 100 years, it would revert back to some distant family members. And so the city got their ducks in a row and eventually did renovate it and did do the museum and all of that. Because he was an art collector and he had bought a lot of pieces and so forth. And so it is sold as a place that was locked up for 100 years and like some sort of time capsule. And they have not changed it very much since then. And it is very interesting to see the time capsule effect is real because it hasn't changed much.
1: So does that mean artwork and furniture and things like that? Everything basically left as is.
0: It was left as is. And it's very interesting because, for instance, this very lush place didn't have a kitchen because all his food, the kitchen was in another part of this Renaissance mansion. It's a strange, interesting place. And the guide tells you, you know, he collected this from this place and that from that place and etc. I thought it was beautiful, but I wish I could have taken photos because then I would remember it better.
1: And it's interesting that you were not allowed to. It's strange. Yeah.
0: Yeah. Anymore, it's a bit backwards. But anyway, that's called the Maison Montin. So overall, Moulins, I thought, was lively, pleasant, just really nice, much more lively than Vichy.
1: Let me ask you a couple of questions because I don't know Moulins really. I mean, I may have driven through it, but honestly, don't remember. Is it surrounded by hills? What's the landscape like?
0: Not particularly. There's probably some hills.
1: But it's more flat?
0: Yeah, I mean, there's some small hills, but it's not like big, you know, big hills or whatever. There are several very beautiful medieval villages between Vichy and Moulins. Since I drove, I stopped
1: a little bit west of Vichy, you have the village of Charroux, which is the plus beau village de France, which I thought was very cute. It was very dead again, but December, yeah. But there were some very friendly people. I talked to several people, including a guy who was distributing calendars. And he was walking, he was doing this with his dog. So we chatted about the dogs and the calendars and whatever. And he was very interested in my car. So, you know, of course I liked him. Because I was coming up to my car and that's how we started. He's like, oh, that's an interesting looking car. What is it? And, you know, anyway. So very friendly locals. I can tell that in the summer, it probably gets a lot of visitors and has the normal for these plus beau villages. So it would have, you know, cafes and restaurants and art shops and whatever. In December, there's nothing.
2: I mean, unfortunately or fortunately, I don't know, a lot of these small villages, even the ones listed as the plus beau village, the people who are left in the winter are the old people often. The relatives, because it's usually the families that come in the summertime, you know?
1: Yeah. So I wouldn't say old, like in 100 years old or something.
2: No.
1: But like mature adults, yes, like 40 and up.
2: Right. And they live there and work in Moulins or something like that, you know, that kind of thing. Yeah.
1: Exactly. Exactly. And the other cute little town that I stopped at is called Billy. And Billy has a medieval chateau. It was very nice. I'm sure the history would have been very fascinating. But again, not a soul around. No, nothing. Nothing. And so don't go in December, okay?
2: Yeah. Well, you know, I mean, let's face it, even if you come down into the Aveyron, the areas that are only an hour and a half, 2 hours from here that we've gone to and visited a lot, most of those beautiful villages tend to be relatively dead at that time of the year.
1: Yeah, they do. Just places that I've read about, but I have not been to, you also have in the Allier department, you also have Bourbon-l'Archambault.
2: Is that a village?
1: Well, 2,500 people. So,
2: okay.
1: And they have thermal baths as well there.
2: Ah.
1: They do agriculture, crafts, things like that. There's another place called Souvigny, 1,800 inhabitants, give or take. So they have a priory and a Romanesque church. They have a place called La Palisse. More or less 3,000 inhabitants. Agriculture, they do some small-scale manufacturing, some tourism, but I have not seen it. Now, the Allier also has major forests. The Forêt de Troncé is very big, and there are towns like Sérilly is nearby, small, like, you know, 1,300 people. So this is timber tourism, ecotourism, which, you know, it's getting bigger and bigger, this ecotourism thing, which is places that you visit where everything is going to be organic. I mean, you won't be able to buy a Coke anywhere near there. Like,
2: you think so?
1: Yeah.
2: No, no.
1: Oh, no, no, no, no, no, no. All of these bio stores, because I like Diet Coke.
2: Uh-huh.
1: And a lot of places where I go, I'm like, oh, I'd like, it's my treat in the middle, you know. No,
2: They don't have them, huh?
1: No, they won't even buy them. They won't sell them at all. The ecotourism is getting bigger and bigger. You have the Sioule Valley, which I had never heard of either. I can see your face. You haven't heard of it.
2: I don't even know how you spell that.
1: S-I-O-U-L-E.
2: Okay. Sioule.
1: Sioule. It's a valley, and there's a town called Ébreuil in the middle of it. That's E-B-R-E-U-I-L.
2: Oh, this is good for a French lesson.
1: Yes, Ébreuil.
2: Okay.
1: There's a ton of these little towns, beautiful little scenic places. The Sioule has kayaking. It's a gorge, so you can do kayaking. You can do scenic drives. They have some wine as well in this area. There's the 100% AOC. And I had a glass of it in Moulins.
2: Is it a white or a red?
1: It's a white. It's a white.
2: Ah.
1: And I didn't think it was all that outstanding, but it was good. I saw that it was on the menu in the cafe in Moulins where I had my lunch. So I was like, oh, because I had just driven through the whole vineyard. So I kept seeing, you know, 100% this, 100% that.
0: So I didn't take a tour. I don't know anything about it. I just tasted a glass.
2: It's interesting to me because that's an area that I would not think had grapevines because of its climate, because it tends to be rather cold and wet in the winter.
0: Yes, it was very cool. As a matter of fact, it's the first time that I had an issue with my EV because when I pulled into Vichy, it was late at night, it was like almost 10, and my state of charge was low, and I just didn't have it in me to go charge immediately. I didn't have a plug where I was staying. Just, if you have a plug where you're staying, it's so much better. Anyway, so I just left the car, turned off the car, went to bed. And the next morning, it was complaining that it couldn't even preheat the car because it didn't have enough, you know, traction battery left. So it got cold. It got very cold. It was like the whole time it was freezing.
2: I bet. Yeah.
0: It just never stopped freezing.
2: Right. It's the center of the country. It really gets cold there.
0: Yeah, yeah. December, you know, December. There's a place called Le Donjon, 1,000 inhabitants. That's pretty. There's another place called Hérisson that is so cute.
2: Oh, that sounds cute.
0: A town called Hérisson, which means hedgehog.
2: Which means hedgehog, yeah.
0: They do tourism and local crafts. 600 inhabitants. I mean, very, very small. So there are plenty of little places like this that you can visit in this department. It is welcoming. It is nice. Cold in the winter. Dead in the winter, except for Moulins. But really, a place that's worth considering. And I'm thinking, you know, people who are looking for a place to settle in France, it might not be, if you like that sort of climate, not mountain, but not coast either. It's a bit like continental sort of climate. That would be good. And you're not that far from the fast train to Paris.
2: Well, actually, it's also for people who've been to France several times and who are interested in renting a place for a few weeks in a place that has a lot of nature and small towns and villages, that sounds like an ideal place to discover. Because I was thinking as you were mentioning all these villages and towns, in France, anything over 1,000 or 1,500 is considered actually to be a town, not even a village anymore. It means it has a pharmacy. There's usually at least one, nurse on call. I mean, it's interesting because France is filled with thousands of these tiny places like that, you know?
0: Yeah, France is very rural. People don't realize it, but it's extremely rural. And so you will have tiny villages upon tiny villages.
2: Right. In this area around the Allier, I mean, first of all, there's a train from Vichy, which goes directly to Paris, and that's part of its history. But it was also, if you settle in an area like this, you have Clermont-Ferrand, which is a big city, even if it's not a city people might want to spend a lot of time in, that is also on a train line that's only 55 kilometers away. So you're not that far from other things.
0: Driving distance is not bad. I mean, it's really doable. And Clermont-Ferrand, it's not in the Allier department. I went for a few hours and it's very hilly. It has a lot of black stone.
2: It's lava.
0: It's lava. The cathedral is built of black stone.
2: That's right.
0: It looks like you're in like some sort of, what's that superhero that's all in black?
2: Oh, I don't know, but I was thinking of Harry Potter more than anything.
0: Oh, the guy with the little Spider-Man? No, Spider-Man is in red.
2: Yeah.
0: No, like he's in black. He has a little tiny
2: Batman.
0: Ears. Batman. Batman. It looks like Batman country, man.
2: It's everything's in Clermont is built with the lava that's from the ancient volcanoes right around there.
0: It's really strange. Like, ooh, where have I landed? The cathedral, I just looked at the cathedral and I parked in the city center.
2: You didn't go into the cathedral.
0: Yeah, I did. But I didn't do much else. I mean, I walked around the city center. I was charging my car. I needed an hour or two for lunch and charge a car and go. So I just walked around during that time, but it feels different.
2: It feels different. I know a little bit more about it because it's a big rugby town.
0: Oh.
2: It's a very big rugby town.
0: At your house, it gets mentioned.
2: So in my house, rugby is important, you know.
0: Yes, yes. But I have to say that the drive between Clermont-Ferrand to come back to Toulouse, so towards Brive, it's stunning, stunning. Like the Smoky Mountains.
2: Mm-hmm.
0: It's Smoky Mountains level beautiful.
2: Yeah.
0: And it does have Smoky Mountains as well.
2: It does have Smoky Mountains. It is actually a gorgeous, gorgeous route to take, you know, and you can go all the way into the Alps that way.
0: All I did was just took the freeway. I wasn't doing anything scenic particularly.
2: It's the Massif Central, which has a lot to visit, actually. It's just that winter is not the best time to go there.
0: Are you questioning my choices?
2: No, I know you were coming back from Paris. So there, you know.
0: Well, I had to stop somewhere.
2: And you're curious. There you are.
0: Yeah, I want to stop all the places I've never heard. I've never been.
2: It's true that there are a whole bunch of places in the Massif Central that are stunning, but they are not the most well-known parts of France.
0: Correct. Okay, now, enough blabbering from me. Please tell us about Vichy.
2: Well, okay, so this was really a fascinating thing to do research about because, like, I think almost everybody, unless you're really young, and I'm wondering now what the young people know about any of this anyway, if you mention the name of the town Vichy to me, my entire association is basically with the World War II and the government, the factious government that was set up in the town of Vichy. So it's very difficult to disassociate the history of the town and all of this from that particular time period, which ironically, I was thinking about it after I wrote up my notes, covers 4 years. I mean, we're talking about a town that is almost 2,000 years old. And this little period of 4 years has made such an imprint on history that it's hard to get beyond that in some ways.
0: And it's funny because what I figured that in Vichy, I would see monuments or things related to the Vichy government during World War II. I did not.
2: No.
0: Apparently, there are some, but I didn't see them. They are not prominent, okay?
2: They're not prominent.
0: In Moulins, I saw Place des Déportés right by the Maison Montan. Actually, it might be right on Maison Montan. But otherwise, you don't really see a lot of mention of World War II in that area.
2: No.
0: Even though it was heavily involved.
2: It was certainly heavily involved. And I think that it's a very conscious choice to not eradicate the history, but to say we have to go beyond that.
0: Yeah, yeah. There's a lot besides. So, yeah.
2: So, to my great astonishment and actually for my pleasure, I went back and discovered how rich the history of Vichy actually is. And what's, of course, unfortunate is that most of that has been sort of, you know, overshadowed by what happened in World War II. But Vichy is on the map because of its thermal waters.
0: Uh-huh, yes.
2: And it turns out, and I know when we first started doing these podcasts, after a while you would get annoyed with me because I say, well, this town had a Roman blah, blah, blah, blah. In this case, we do have to talk about the Romans. It turns out that, of course, everyone I think now knows the Romans liked taking baths.
0: Sure, yeah.
2: They were a people as a culture that considered bathing every day as part of what you do.
0: They were correct.
2: They were correct. And they did, of course, do these big public baths. And when they came through places like France, which of course became their empire, they were always happy to come across a spot that geographically had springs that were thermal baths. And lo and behold, because they had set up, you know, their kingdom, one of the capitals was what is now Lyon. And so I guess in their spreading out, I mean, who knows how that, you know, actually happens. Probably the local Celtic tribes knew about it anyway. They discovered that this area, and I'm not even sure, I'm not big on geology at all. I have no notions really of geology.

0: Very easy to remember because it just means warm waters, you know. I mean, it's like, let's not make a lot of trouble and make a fancy name. Let's just call this place what it is, you know. It also became a center of industry for the 400 years of the Roman Empire. And so, to my great astonishment, there's a kind of pottery that's very famous in France that is famous since that time that still exists. You can actually go to some crafts places and still find it. That is called Sigillé.
1: Never heard that word.
0: Well, you've seen pictures of it, I'm sure. It looks like what the kind of pottery, the color is the same as what we use for cassoulet. You know, the nice reddish brown.
1: Yeah, yeah.
0: It was famous starting ages ago, and I know about it from my classes of art history, that it became one of the major products that the Romans exported because it was so beautiful. And what it is, it's this very beautiful thin pottery with this reddish brown glaze that was embossed. And the sigillé is that. It's this beautiful, these designs on the outside that are actually embossed. So it's shiny, it's reddish brown, and it has, they're not designs that I know of with pictures. I mean, it's just sort of abstract patterns and things like that.
1: How do you spell it?
0: S-I-G-I-L-L-E-E.
1: Okay.
0: And it became one of the major exports of this whole area for the entire Roman Empire. And they also had foundries for bronze because they had so much running water in the area. So it turns out that Vichy, what was not yet called Vichy, was very, very, very prosperous and very rich. And it had all of the aristocratic Romans coming from the areas around Lyon and everything to come and did what we do, which is go for a weekend and have a nice time in the thermal baths.
1: Mm-hmm.
0: And so it was on the map from the very beginning when it became Gaul.
1: Interesting.
0: And it really was wealthy. It's a place that's wonderful for archaeologists who are still doing digs everywhere because they're coming up with all these artifacts and they've discovered that there were more foundries than they thought and more pottery than they thought. And all of this, of course, you know, changed a little bit in the Middle Ages when the Roman Empire basically fell apart and you get these small city-states. I mean, when before France was really unified, which you have, you know, the Bourbon area, the Counts of Toulouse had this area, the Counts of Provence had an area. And this area came under the ancestor of the Bourbon in the Middle Ages. And at some point later on, we skip a whole bunch of centuries, when the area was given to one of the dukes of Bourbon, they decided to change its name.
1: Mm.
0: And one of the reasons they changed the name is because they gave a chunk of property. I don't know. I mean, I honestly, in terms of the city of Vichy, I can't say what it was, if it was in the city or on the outskirts, but they gave one of these aristocrats a whole section of land. And the name Vichy comes from his name.
1: Oh, okay.
0: So it just got switched over to this thing. And in the ancient times, it was called Viquier or something like that. And little by little, by the time we get to basically the French language, it came to be called Vichy.
1: Yeah. Mm.
0: So it's really strange because the name, of course, is just because of this guy who was given a big chunk of this land. And it has nothing to do with the fact that, you know, it was the warm waters and stuff like that. So in the Middle Ages, it kind of was the period where it went back to being just kind of a sleepy feudal area, you know.
1: Mm-hmm.
0: I have no idea, really. They don't talk a lot about what the major activities were for a period of a few centuries. And then you get into the period of time where you mentioned Anne of, I can't,
2: Bourges,
0: which is basically, you know, the
1: Anne de France.
0: Anne de France. So, you know, by the time we get to the end of the 1300s, we're really in full bloom of Middle Ages in France, and you have royalty pretty much everywhere. And the baths come back, interestingly enough, that is when the idea of this area being a good place to go for baths comes back. Because let's face it, one of the things we do know is that in a good part of the Middle Ages, there were lots of parts of France where even the royalty was not into bathing all the time.
1: Yeah.
0: You know, I mean, that's why Versailles, they say, was not necessarily a place you wanted to spend a lot of time, you know. So basically, it got put on the map again when it became the region of the Bourbonnais.
1: Right.
0: And that is when it started to be rich again. And it was rich because of all of these kings who had this as their own little provincial area. And then it

0: attached to, this whole era didn't get attached to France until 1527, which is really relatively late, because that's already after the death of Henry IV. So it's interesting that this part...
1: The Bourbons were over.
0: Yeah. I mean, the Bourbons were... Well, no, because Henry IV is... Then he had the Louis that came after him.
1: Oh, yeah, okay.
0: But what I find curious is that this particular part was fought over. It's like there must have been the Savoy or the Provençal or whoever it was. But this particular part just didn't get annexed to France until that date, which seems awfully late in terms of the history of all this stuff. And then what happened was that you get the aristocrats who are searching for something outside of Versailles. It's interesting because, you know, I mean, let's face it, there were aristocrats and royals and nobles everywhere in France. I mean, every region had its castles and its nobles. But when you get into the early 1600s, that is when Vichy becomes the Vichy that we really know today. And you have one of the people that put Vichy on the map is someone that is very famous in the history of France, and that is the Marquise de Sévigné.
1: Sévigné, yes. She also had a residence on the Place des Vosges.
0: Yes.
1: And it was being renovated. I don't know if it's open again.
0: Ah, well, we'd love to go and visit it if it is.
1: That would be lovely.
0: It would be lovely. Now, she was extremely important as an intellectual. She was, of course, a member of the nobility. And she was famous and is still famous for her letters.
1: Right. She wrote letters to her daughter, and they were usually scandalous about all the scandals.
0: She was the greatest gossip in the world.
1: Yes, yes.
0: And her letters are actually in book form. You can actually find them, you know, and you can, it's really good to read all this gossip. It's just really great. Did you read them?
1: Yes, I read them as a kid.
0: Do you remember?
1: No. No, but I remember reading, I don't know who bought me the book, though. I think it was my godmother. Yeah, it was a tiny little book, Bibliothèque Rose, you know. It was like summarized for kids.
0: She is really fascinating. Maybe we should do even a podcast about her, because she was one of these aristocrats who was actually an intellectual. And this was her way of getting around all of the things that women are not supposed to be able to do, you know, as a writer and everything. And so what happens is she had problems. She had a lot of rheumatism. She had a lot of arthritis. How she decided to go there, I really don't know. But she went to Vichy on the suggestion of somebody that she knew, and she had a cure there in the baths, and she wrote about it, and she sent her letters back to her daughter and to all the people she knew in Versailles. And she put Vichy on the map.
1: Uh-huh.
0: And she said, the waters are miraculous, the paralysis in my hand, because I write so much. She said, I need to have my hand back. She said, it all went away from doing this cure. And so she had a house built for herself, a mansion built for herself in Vichy. And she would go back there regularly. And thanks to her, members of the royalty and the aristocracy started to build houses and started to go there. And so starting basically in the 1600s, Vichy became the place to go if you wanted to do a cure.
1: Yeah, kind of a treatment, a week or month or whatever of thermal baths and treatments.
0: What's interesting is that it's not that close to Paris. You know, it's what, 360 kilometers away. So this is not like you don't get there in 3 hours, you know, if you're in the 1600s and early 1700s.
1: Well, today, if you drive, yes.
0: Yes. So the next people that were actually important in making it even more famous and important are two of Louis XV's daughters. Now, he had a whole slew of daughters who never got married.
1: Oh.
0: They hated his mistresses. They were probably, you know, the kind of sourpusses that never get married, that, you know, just like jealous. Oh, who knows, you know. That's the reputation they had anyway. But two of them decided that they were going to do what Madame the Marquise de Sévigné had done. And they went to the baths in Vichy and they wrote back, Dear Papa, this is disgusting here. We need to have our own chateau. There's mud everywhere. And even if the waters are miraculous, we don't want to mix with the hoi polloi. So Louis XV gave them the money to build an exquisite place for them and for the royal family in Vichy.
1: Nice.
0: And thanks to them, all the other royals built a house in Vichy as well.
1: Yes, it does look very posh. Like the city center looks very posh. It's not medieval. There's probably a few medieval houses, but it's mostly, you know, like, I don't know.
0: Exactly. It's 1700s. It's basically, I mean, they really, their snobism helped turn Vichy into the place that was the place to be all through the last part of the 18th century and all through the 19th century.
1: So it's funny, it has this path, the walking path that, so it's all covered.
0: Ah.
1: So it's like a long oval and you can promenade yourself. I think it's called the promenade.
0: It's like, oh, I bet it's like Bath in England then. That's really very similar. It's the same time period as well.
1: Ah, yeah, there you go. And then at one end, you have the place where several of these springs come out and you see them. I mean, they've put a building over it and that was open, thankfully. And you see where the spring waters bubble from and you can taste the waters. So bring a cup. I didn't bring a cup.
0: Yes, they say that that's one of the things that's the best thing to do in these thermal waters is to actually drink some. Although I doubt if it tastes very good. You know?
1: No, they taste good.
0: It did taste good. It didn't taste sulfury. No,
1: no, not at all. Not at all. It tastes like Vichy.
0: Ah,
1: if you buy a bottled Vichy water...
0: Yeah, well, there you Vichy water.
1: Yeah, that's what it tastes like. The bottle Vichy Celestin.
0: That's what it is.
1: Yes, and there's several of these springs. So I can't remember many of the names, but there were probably a dozen of them that were owned by different families and bottled by different families.
0: Huh.
1: The one that is still very famous is Celestin, Vichy.
0: It's Celestin, yeah, yeah.
1: But there are several. I mean, in France, you can buy this bottle.
0: Yeah, the Seigneur is still Vichy.
1: Yes, yeah. So there you go.
0: There you go. So basically, starting in the 1700s, thanks to the children of Louis the 15th, Louis the 16th, he built what is called the Galerie Janssen, which apparently still exists, the Janssen Gallery.
1: I might have seen it, but I don't. I'm telling you, all of these places, I had the map and I have no idea where I am.
0: But basically what we're talking about is that it was really, from this point on, it was the royals and all of these people who started going to Vichy. Napoleon's mother, 1812, went for a cure.
1: Nice.
0: Wrote back, "Dear son, I know you're busy making war all over Europe, but it would be really nice if we could have more buildings and bring more people here, because this is a really nice place to take the waters." Starting from that point on in the 19th century, followed by his nephew, Napoleon III, they built endless numbers of villas and they built hotels. And that's when the opera was created. And all of this building started in Vichy. It was the 19th century, was the glory time of the city of Vichy.
1: Yeah, and you can tell, like when you walk around, it really looks like it has a glorious past. That's not Middle Ages or Renaissance. It's like, you know, it's 1800s, 1900s, so forth.
0: And thanks to them, actually, thanks to the Napoleon and Napoleon III with a little bit of the Charles X in between, but they did things that are absolutely amazing. They put in a train system that went to Paris. Now we're talking about the second half of the 19th century. They put in the first, at the very end of the 19th century, beginning of the 20th century, the very first and most modern telephone system in France.
1: Mm-hmm.
0: Just to make sure that all these people, including foreigners, because one of the other things that happened, and this is really fascinating. I was thinking of the history of your family. Of course, they were not aristocrats, but it turns out that in the 19th century with the French Empire and all these people going as colonialists for places like Africa, Vichy became the place they went to when they came back to France to have a cure.
1: Aha, uh-huh, yeah.
0: So it became so important that there was a time when it was almost 50,000 people in Vichy.
1: So you could rub shoulders with rich people from all the French Empire.
0: From the whole French Empire. It was the place for them to go. Probably because it was easier to get to than some places further north. I have no idea. But little by little, word got out that this was the place to go. And so it was populated by all of these people, even coming from the empire. And then something really fascinating, World War One. In World War One, because it had the train system, and because it had the beginning of what was the first really modern communication system, they decided to use Vichy as a base for military hospitals. And because of the waters there, So in World War One, they had taken over most of the hotels, most of the pavilions, and all of the places that they could, and turned them into military hospitals. And they estimate that over 150,000 soldiers were treated and taken care of in Vichy during World War One.
1: Interesting. So I saw this whole thing about les donneurs d'eau. So these were kind of nurses. They were dressed like nurses.
0: Yeah.
1: But they would bring you different waters to cure different ailments. But of course, there's a plaque on the ground outside in this grand area that's kind of central. And it just shows you the chemistry of all these different waters.
0: Uh-huh.
1: So it looks like chemical
0: formulas,
1: yeah. I'm not sure they are that different. I mean, they're just different waters with slightly different bits of minerals and different composition. But they would bring you different waters. Les donneurs d'eau, it was an interesting. And they were dressed like British nurses with a little hat, you know, and stuff.
0: Well, they said that it became a place. It's very interesting. It's kind of touching. They made 14 military hospitals in Vichy during World War One, and it was when they built, and apparently there still is, a military cemetery there.
1: Sure, yeah.
0: It was requisitioned, basically, but it became a place that was for soothing the wounds of all of these, you know, soldiers who have, I mean, World War One was just absolutely devastating in terms of all of that. And Vichy, interestingly enough, and it's sort of the same thing that's happened again since World War II, although on a smaller scale, as soon as World War One was over, it went back to being a wonderful place to go to just take the waters, to just have a cure. So the 1920s and 30s were thriving, and it was very prosperous, but it stayed just a thermal center. I mean, it was nothing more ever than a thermal center. There were trains to Nîmes, to Clermont, to Paris, to Lyon. They built a really good network of roads as cars started being developed. So it's interesting to know, because this leads us, of course, up to what happened in World War II. It was a modern small city. It had the road system. It had the train system. It had the telephone system, which many other parts of France did not yet have in the 1930s. And so then we get to World War II. And interestingly enough, and this was one of the things that I found fascinating, Vichy was the last choice for this new, whatever you want to call it, government, okay? The provisional government, the Pétain government, which is basically what people in France like to call it. So Germany enters and occupies France in 1940, starting in Paris, and they sign an armistice just very soon afterwards with this group of people, including Maréchal Pétain, who thinks that this is a way of keeping France from being demolished a second time after World War One. But because the Germans are occupying the northern half of France, the Pétain government, which at this time is really what it's called, needs to find a place to set up their capital.
1: Right.
0: And they are not available. I mean, Paris is occupied by the Germans. So their first choice was Bordeaux.
1: Mm-hmm.
0: Bordeaux was too close to the fighting in terms of the coastal fighting. And they were worried because the Germans were slowly coming down and taking over Bordeaux. Then they tried Lyon. They'd thought about Lyon. Lyon was a hotbed of resistance from the very beginning. Then they thought of Marseille, too many immigrants, foreigners, workers. They were worried about revolts against their government. Then they tried thinking about Toulouse, which was the same as Marseille, foreigners, nasty foreigners, resistance, gauchist people on the left, all these communists. And basically they went through the list of every major city that they could find in the unoccupied zone. And then finally, somebody said, why not try Vichy? Vichy is close to the lines between the occupied and unoccupied zone. It's not that far from Lyon. It's on a train line. It's got good roads. It's got good communications. And that is the reason they chose to go to Vichy.
1: Interesting.
0: And so we have the government that's come to be known as the Vichy government. because that is where they set up. And within the space of a few weeks, they had, I have a number here that's absolutely amazing, 670 deputies and senators went to live in Vichy to create this new National Assembly. And then, of course, they abolished the Republic of France and created the constitutional regime of Vichy. That was officially its name.
1: Uh-huh.
0: And for 4 years, this government stayed in Vichy. The first 2 years were simply the French who were collaborating and occupied with doing what the Germans wanted. And that is exactly pretty much what they did. And then starting in November of 44, the Germans decided that this was not working and they had to occupy all of France. And so they came and took over Vichy. And it was really from that point on that things got to be as horrific as you can possibly imagine, because the Gestapo made its headquarters in Vichy and the German occupying Wehrmacht made their headquarters in Vichy, besides, of course, having Paris. And they exfiltrated Pétain into Germany. They actually evacuated him out, and then they put in place a man named Laval, who eventually was convicted of being a traitor at the end of World War II.
1: So was Pétain.
0: And so was Pétain. But Pétain was considered to be an old, senile man, and they didn't...
1: Right. They condemned him to death, but they didn't carry it out because he was too old. Which, I'm against killing people for political reasons, so, yeah.
0: So, in August of 1944, when the Allies basically were coming up from the North, you know, North Africa and coming across, and the Germans were retreating, and they retreated from Vichy. They were in the process of retreating from Vichy. This is fascinating. I had no idea. There was a Swiss diplomat who, I don't know why, he took on this task. His name was Walter Stücki, and he was in touch with all of the major resistance groups which were surrounding Vichy at this point, because by August of 1944, we have the rest of 1944 when that's when you have all of the, there is still fighting everywhere because, of course, the armistice was not signed until 45. And the resistant groups were being armed by the Allies and were more and more powerful. And, of course, there were major ones in the forests in the center of France and, of course, in Lyon. And they were about to attack the city of Vichy as the Germans were leaving. And he negotiated. I'm not sure why. I have no idea what his motivation was personally. He went to both the Germans who were occupying Vichy, who were in the process of evacuating everything, their troops, their everything. And he went to the heads of the different resistant groups and he said, can we work this so that the city of Vichy is not destroyed? That is, you're about to take over Vichy, meaning the resistance. He said, if you go in now, there will be fighting everywhere. People will be killed everywhere and the city will be partially destroyed. If you allow the Germans to evacuate north and come in tomorrow morning, we will save what will probably be a massacre. And they accepted.
1: Okay.
0: So the Germans fled.
1: They just left.
0: They just left. I mean, they destroyed, I'm sure, as much as they could in terms of paperwork and all the rest of it. But they left. I mean, they went up north to see if they could do the last ditch fighting against the Allies. And the resistant groups came in and took over Vichy the next day. And that kept Vichy from being destroyed.
1: Yeah, you don't see a lot of World War II in Vichy at all. It's just nothing is left.
0: No.
1: I mean, I'm sure the archives have to, the departmental archives have to be interesting. But to have access to that, you have to be a researcher. So that's...
0: It's amazing. So it turns out that as soon as the resistance came in, and even before the armistice was signed, there were people, probably just people living in Vichy, whatever they did or did not do during World War II, but there was little handwritten signs posted everywhere in Vichy. And one of them said, Vichy is not the seat of a government that is traitor to the country, but is the queen of thermal cities. Vichy had its share of prisoners, deported people, heroes and martyrs. Let's leave Vichy alone.
1: Well, that's probably best, because what are you going to do? We're not God. We can't read into people's hearts. You know, we don't know how they felt about this whole situation. So just let bygones be bygones.
0: So it took a little bit of time, but really by 1950, it went back to being just a small sleepy town with thermal baths, which of course you are the absolute witness of, you know, today. It kept most of these buildings that are from the 1800s, very beautiful.
1: Oh yeah, definitely. Yeah.
0: And so there are things to see. Interestingly enough, the industries that keep Vichy going are not the baths, because the baths have not, you know, they're now part of what we call the health system of France, but it's not as big a fashionable thing to do as it was, of course, in the 19th and beginning of the 20th century, you know.
1: Right.
0: But you have the waters that are actually the mineral waters and the Vichy pastis, which I absolutely love.
1: Me too. Oh.
0: And it turns out that I didn't realize that they're actually made with the thermal waters.
1: They are. They are. So pastis de Vichy, a passion of mine.
0: They're hard to find.
1: No, you find them at any grocery store.
0: Oh, I'm going to go look again.
1: Yes. But in Vichy, you can buy different brands.
0: Ah.
1: The rest of France is just one big distributor. But they also, I mean, I asked them, what's the gastronomy here? And they said, c'est la confiserie.
0: Ah.
1: So in Vichy, they just make candy.
0: Candy.
1: Candy. So they make gomme de Vichy.
0: Ah.
1: They make the little hard pastille de Vichy. I'm sure there's other. Oh, there's. Oh, they also make des pâtes de fruits, are big in that area. So just candy, sweetness.
0: Mineral waters, candies. And it turns out, surprise, surprise, the headquarters for research for L'Oréal is in Vichy.
1: Aha, L'Oréal.
0: Hey, L'Oréal.
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3: Welcome to NewsHour from the BBC World Service. I'm Regini Vaidyanathan. Another day of record temperatures across parts of Western Europe. France, Italy, Spain and the UK are all on heat alerts. France's Prime Minister says more than a dozen people have died in heat-related incidents. Schools and even nuclear power plants have closed.
4: Nuclear cannot operate without cooling water and discharge of cooling water. And so basically what we're seeing now, it's like a canary in a coal mine.
3: How do people in the UK feel about Brexit 10 years since that vote took place? And the dusty notebook found in a Paris library 250 years on, containing composition lessons from Mozart.
5: This is the earliest document we have of Mozart being a composition teacher. We only knew of other manuscripts from his time in Vienna, but this is the earliest one.
3: All of that coming up after the BBC News.
6: BBC News with Emily Thomas. The head of the United Nations has called on the world to act with far greater urgency to limit global warming as a deadly heatwave continues to intensify in Western Europe. Antonio Guterres warned fossil fuels were driving a simultaneous climate and energy crisis. France has just recorded its hottest night since records began, while temperatures in Spain have cracked the 40 degrees mark. From Madrid, here's Guy Hedgeco.
7: Today, for example, we're expecting temperatures of up to 44 Celsius down in the Guadalquivir Valley. I think the big shock for people is seeing these kinds of temperatures earlier in the year. Much of the country tends to shut down in the middle of summer, but this is not the middle of summer. Now, the government a few years ago did introduce some legislation aimed at this, for example, making sure that manual workers are not allowed to work during the hottest time of day. We've seen a number of measures like that being gradually introduced, and we've seen a spike in the sale of air conditioning this year.
6: Belgium has issued 5 visas to a Taliban delegation to attend a European Union meeting on migration in Brussels. The Afghan officials are reportedly due to arrive today. It would be the first time the EU has hosted the Taliban since they seized power in Afghanistan 5 years ago. Anbarasan Etarajan reports.
8: The decision to invite the Taliban has drawn criticism, with rights groups urging the Commission to cancel the planned meeting. However, Brussels has denied that hosting the group is tantamount to recognizing the government in Kabul. Earlier this month, the European Union's migration chief, Magnus Brunner, said the bloc had no other option than to talk to the Taliban about returning irregular migrants to Afghanistan. EU countries received about 1 million asylum applications filed by Afghans between 2013 and 2024.
6: The former chief executive of the Scottish National Party, Peter Murrell, has been sentenced to more than 5 years in prison after pleading guilty to embezzling more than $500,000 of party funds. Murrell is the estranged husband of Scotland's former First Minister, Nicola Sturgeon. James Cook reports.
9: For more than 12 years, Peter Murrell spent money that had been entrusted to him on vehicles, luxuries and mundane household goods. At the High Court in Edinburgh, the judge, Lord Young, said it had been a calculated crime of dishonesty, but he still did not have a clear picture of why Murrell had done it. He said the sentence should act as a deterrent to any other senior officials in large organisations who might be tempted to abuse their positions. Murrell's lawyer said his client was overwhelmed with embarrassment and shame and would pay back the money.
6: State media in Lebanon say two people were killed when Israeli soldiers opened fire on a group near a bulldozer clearing a road in the southern town of Nabatea. It follows 3 days during which a ceasefire held, with no reported killings, for the first time since April, when efforts to secure a lasting truce began. BBC News. President Trump has reiterated that any Iranian funds unfrozen through sanctions relief or released by the American government will go into an account controlled by the US. Mr. Trump said Tehran could then use the money to buy food and medical supplies, but only from the United States. Kenya has ordered an immediate halt to the construction of an Ebola treatment facility intended for US citizens. The health minister, Aden Duale, who appeared in court on Tuesday, said work at the site inside an Air Force base had been stopped to comply with a court order. Thomas Makwana reports from Nairobi.
10: Aden Duale said that he had directed cessation of any intended construction activities of the isolation facility inside the Laikipia Air Base until a court decision on the petition is reached. Lady Justice Patricia Nyaundi discharged the minister but issued a stern warning that the court would not tolerate any defiance. The court ruled yesterday that building had started at the site, even though a judge had ordered it paused while the plans were considered. In a statement in court, Duale dismissed the fears that the airbase could endanger surrounding communities as scientifically unfounded.
6: The World Health Organization says more Ebola cases have been confirmed in the Democratic Republic of Congo than during the first month of any other outbreak of the disease. There have been over 1,000 confirmed cases, including 267 deaths. At least 100 patients have recovered so far. The head of the WHO, Tedros Adhanom Ghebreyesus, said that points to the effectiveness of the emergency response. A top Indian maker of iPhone parts, Tata Electronics, has confirmed that it was hit by a cybersecurity attack. Tech media reports said some of the data allegedly stolen appeared to be Apple's supplier specifications and Tesla manufacturing documents. However, Tata said the incident had no impact on its operations. The industrial giant is one of the key players in Apple's growing supply chain. BBC News.
3: Hello and welcome to News Hour from the BBC World Service. Coming to you live from London, I'm Regini Vaidyanathan. Now, in 2014 in France, a weather presenter named Eveline Deliat did a weather report predicting the weather in August 2050.
11: Demain matin, les températures seront déjà très élevées, notamment à Paris.
12: And tomorrow morning, temperatures will be high with 26 degrees in Paris, Perpignan and Nice. In the afternoon, temperatures will reach or rise above 40 degrees, 41 in Aix, 41 in Strasbourg, 40 in the capital, 42 in Lyon and up to 43 degrees expected in Nîmes. You may say, come on, this is just fiction for 2050. Well, this weather report is not a product of my imagination. It's been developed with great seriousness by Météo France.
3: Indeed. Well, France has already hit those high temperatures that she talked about there 24 years before those predictions were due to come into effect. Now, the country's recorded its hottest ever night Monday into Tuesday, and the heat has led to a number of deaths in the country. We'll be live in France in a moment. Heat weather warnings have also been issued across other parts of Western Europe, in Italy, Spain, and here in the UK. Today in London, the UN Secretary General Antonio Guterres sounded a warning about those soaring temperatures.
13: And here in London, the city of Dickens, it is clear that our world is facing a tale of two crises. A climate crisis pushing us deeper toward higher temperature and closer to catastrophic tipping points. And an energy crisis exposing the folly of a world hooked on hydrocarbons.
3: Well, I'm joined now from Nice in France by the BBC's Pierre-Antoine Denis. Good to talk to you, Pierre. I've just seen that the Eiffel Tower is going to be closed because of these soaring temperatures. Just tell us how this is all affecting the country.
14: Yeah, it's been affecting the country massively, Regini, especially since the weekend when this heat wave started and temperatures started to soar. We've had 40 people that have died as a result of drowning since Saturday. The big Fête de la Musique music day on Sunday was impacted with authorities trying to enforce an alcohol ban, which didn't really work. But nowadays we're seeing now a bigger plan at the end of an emergency crisis meeting from the government this morning, which resulted in a deeper plan in terms of maintaining the healthcare system all across France as a result of this heat wave, because there is a fear that we could have a repeat of 2003 when 15,000 people died as a result of a long sustained heat wave all across the summer.
3: Pierre, you mentioned deaths there. We did hear from the Prime Minister, didn't we, about the number of people who've died in heat-related deaths?
14: Yeah, absolutely. Yes. So 40 so far, and which are as a result of drowning or other incidents. We've had, for instance, the tragic situation where an 11-year-old boy started to drown, was drowning, and the 13-year-old, his friend, wanted to save him, and both of them drowned in the center of France. These situations have been dotted all around the country and could appear again should this temperatures stay on or reappear in the summer. That's the fear from the government, that I've been trying to put in place some messaging all across the news channels here in France and among the public broadcaster to trying to showcase what to do and, more importantly, what must not be done when it comes to these heat wave, and also to only go and bathe in places which are allowed, as in many, many cases we're seeing situations where people went to bathe in places where it was not allowed, or at least not there's no security there.
3: Okay, Pierre-Antoine Denis, thank you very much for bringing us up to date on that heatwave in France. We're going to stay in France because the record heat there is having far-reaching consequences. The Golfech nuclear plant in the south of the country near Toulouse has been forced to switch off a reactor because of those rising temperatures. Like many other nuclear plants, it relies on nearby river water to absorb heat generated during energy production. That's then discharged back into the water at a higher temperature. But when it's really hot, the water can't be pumped back out, as it can threaten local biodiversity. Well, Paul Dorfman's a scientist from the University of Sussex. He spoke to us from Paris and told us why this matters.
4: Nuclear cannot operate without cooling water and discharge of cooling water. And so basically what we're seeing now is it's like a canary in a coal mine. It's the beginning of what will happen. The rivers with climate will low flow, they will heat, and the reactors will increasingly have problems both with getting river water, because that water may be wanted elsewhere, but also essentially discharging that heated water back to the river, because it would kill the river.
3: How unusual is it then to see a nuclear plant shut down because of a situation like this?
4: Well, it's happening more and more. It's happened over the last few years, and we're beginning to see it more and more. So at risk would be reactors like Bougie, Saint-Albin, by the Rhône, Tricastin. Basically, what we're seeing is the beginning of this happening. This is the start of what will happen to inland nuclear, both in France and elsewhere.
3: And are there no ways to mitigate this, to protect from this, given that temperatures are rising? What can be done?
4: You know, you see these large cooling towers emitting what is essentially just steam. You know, people think it's smoke. It's not. It's steam. And so there's some potential to build larger cooling towers and to try to sort of get around this. But essentially, no, there's no real technical way around it. There's no solution to this problem. And all that implies for inland nuclear going forward.
3: How serious is this, given that more than 60% of France's electricity is generated by nuclear power?
4: It's hugely serious. The problem is almost, one never can never say never, insoluble. And that goes for inland reactors. And of course, by the coast, what we know about the coast is that the coasts are receding. We know the climate is impacting sea level rise, which we hope will be stepwise. But the real problem with the coast is what's known as storm surge, where certain atmospheric conditions meet high tide and the sea basically moves up and inland. And what we know, the models predict quite securely that, say, in the UK, when the UK government and EDF are about to construct Sizewell C, a new large nuclear power plant, we know that by the time that plant will have been constructed, that nuclear plant will be almost cut off by storm surge floodwater at least once per year. So we know that there are both problems inland and by the coast.
3: That's Paul Dorfman there. Well, let's now get the perspective of a climate scientist on all of this. Ed Hawkins is the Professor of Climate Science at the University of Reading here in the UK. Welcome to NewsHour, Professor. How unusual are these temperatures that we're currently seeing across Western Europe?
15: The temperatures we're seeing now, they're highly unusual. We're going to, in the UK, we're going to absolutely smash the June temperature record, which was set all the way back in 1976. And we're going to break that by about 3 or 4 degrees over the next few days, which is a pretty extraordinary event.
3: How dangerous are these kinds of temperatures?
15: They're exceptionally dangerous for the vulnerable and the people who may struggle with their health, but they're also exceptionally dangerous for those who are still healthy, especially if you're trying to be productive at work, for example, or if you're trying to take exams in stifling exam halls at school, your concentration will not be what you might hope it would be. And if you imagine trying to recover in a hot hospital ward, also these heat makes it much harder to do.
3: And what's driving these rising temperatures?
15: Well, it's a very clear answer. What we're seeing is that our emissions of greenhouse gases, primarily from burning fossil fuels, is fueling this massive rise in temperatures during extreme heat waves. And if we do not act to reduce our emissions drastically to net zero over the coming decades, temperatures will just get hotter and hotter and hotter and hotter and hotter until we do reach net zero emissions.
3: And in terms of some of these governments, we heard from the Prime Minister of France earlier, for example. I mean, how are governments responding to this challenge, particularly when in some of these countries they're not as accustomed to such high temperatures as other parts of the world, perhaps?
15: So, you know, in the UK, we have to do two things. We have to adapt, our society and the infrastructure on which it's, is based, is built for a climate that no longer exists. And so we need to adapt. We need to install air conditioning, for example, in our hospitals and our schools and our homes and our workplaces. But we also need to take actions to reduce our greenhouse gas emissions. And that's a global problem. It needs global solutions. It needs every country to step up and reduce their emissions over the coming decades. And the UK and Europe can certainly lead in that.
3: And how much time do we have?
15: Well, it's all about, if the quicker we do it, the less bad it gets. As I said, the heat waves will just continue to get hotter and hotter and hotter until we reach net zero. And so it's entirely in our hands how hot things get. It's all about our choices that we make over the coming decades.
3: And when you look at the rest of the world, of course, because we see other countries also experiencing high temperatures. What do you observe that's perhaps different from this particular heat wave in Western Europe?
15: Well, I mean, as you say, we're seeing heat waves all over the world. We're breaking temperatures in every part of the world every year, it seems. It is a global problem. We are seeing countries like China step up. They are building more renewable energy than the rest of the world put together. There are solutions to tackle this problem, and we need to enact them.
3: What are those solutions? I mean, we often talk about these summits and leaders, promising to reduce net zero and those kinds of things, but are they drastic enough?
15: As I said, it's all about our choices. The quicker we reach net zero, the less bad things will get. And so, yes, we do need to scale up our renewable energy production. It will provide every country with energy security and cheaper energy as well. batteries are going to play a huge role in this by removing the need to have that base load from fossil fuel sources. The solutions are already available, and often they'll be cheaper than the fossil fuel sources we currently rely on.
3: And just one last question. What can we do ourselves as well to protect ourselves from this intense heat when many people don't have the luxury of saying, well, I'm not going to go at home, I'm going to stay home, or I'm not going to go to work?
15: So, you know, if you're at home, then you should close your curtains, keep your windows shut during the day to stop the heat coming in, drink lots of water, stay hydrated, and keep yourself as cool as you can, and check on those around you who are perhaps more vulnerable. Check on your neighbours and your friends. And then also you need to talk about what you're feeling and what you are taking, the personal actions that you're taking to look after yourself today, but also the actions you're taking to reduce your own emissions going forward.
3: Thank you very much. Lots to get through there, wasn't there? Ed Hawkins, Professor of Climate Science at the University of Reading, thank you very much for joining us here on NewsHour. Coming up, a newly discovered manuscript by Mozart.
5: This is really amazing. This is one of the most important discoveries of the last decades. Mozart, when he was in Paris in 1778, composed a piece for harp and flute with an accompaniment for the orchestra. And we have a letter by Mozart from this time to his father, where he talks about this.
3: That interview with the director of the Salzburg Library coming up in a few minutes from now. A reminder of some of the other headlines we're watching in the newsroom here. Lebanese media says Israeli soldiers have opened fire on a group near a bulldozer clearing a road in the south of Lebanon, killing two people. And Kenya's government's complied with a court order to immediately halt the construction of an Ebola treatment facility intended for American citizens. This is Rajini Vaidyanathan with NewsHour, coming to you live from the BBC in London. Now let's take you to the United States. And in recent months, the Trump administration's been on a bit of a renovation spree. His team have paved the famous Rose Garden, redesigned the White House interiors and done up the ballroom. And very recently, given the iconic reflecting pool, the long body of water in front of the Lincoln Monument, a makeover as well. Well, those $14 million changes to the reflecting pool, which saw it drained and refilled, were described by the president as beautiful. But the pool's continued to be plagued by algae problems, and it's developed issues with the deep blue paint that President Trump added to its bottom. Well, five people have been arrested for vandalism in connection with the reflecting pool. That's according to the US Park Police. Well, Daniel Lipman is White House and Washington reporter at Politico. Good to talk to you, Daniel. Just take us through all of this then. Why were people arrested over the pool?
16: The people who were arrested were for varying reasons, and they haven't really released the charges, but it looks like they were even touching the pool, kind of taking a little bit of a souvenir potentially. But Trump has said yesterday, oh, these people had brought knives and fertilizer to mess up my project, and we haven't seen any evidence of that yet.
3: And just tell us about the renovation of the reflecting pool. I've seen it, I know it well, but I haven't seen it since he's had this refurb. So what does it look like, and why so much controversy over it?
16: So what's interesting is that the reflecting pool has long had issues with algae for the last 100 years, because this is a shallow pool of water. It bakes in the sun, and the piping and drainage and plumbing system has really not been upgraded for a very long time. So Trump, ahead of the 250th anniversary of the country, he painted this all blue on the bottom, but when you do that, it creates it adds up the increases the temperature and the heat in the pool, and so it seemed to create more algae, and it looked like a fetid pool of green from airplanes where they had news photographers taking pictures of it. So it was not in line with the beautification of Washington that Trump always talks about.
3: And he's been quite vocal about this. I mean, he's got a lot on his plate, but he's had the time to comment on this, hasn't he?
16: Yeah, this is in line with his trying to add the White House ballroom, doing the big arch on your way into D.C. from Virginia. But of course, Republicans would rather have him talk about the economy and get on the road to sell his economic agenda because they know most people are not going to vote based on the color of the water in Lincoln
3: Memorial. But Daniel, I mean, just looking at some of the arrests, I've seen reports of people who say they were arrested just for walking past the pool and weren't actually vandalizing it. So have you got to the bottom of any of that?
16: Yeah, these seems to be like trumped up charges on some of this stuff. They even arrested a former Olympian. And so if they touched the water, they considered that vandalism, I guess.
3: Yeah, he said he touched a piece of the peeling paint and was detained as a result for 5 hours, yeah, I think.
16: This is a kind of a question of the law enforcement priorities in the Trump administration, because we thought they were going to focus on violent criminals and not people touching a pool.
3: Indeed. And just a very quick final thought on all of this. I mean, this is all, as you say, part of the build up to the 250th anniversary of America. How much is all of this playing into the wider debate over how it should be marked?
16: I think it's a part of that, but also one of the big elements of the story is some of the money ties, where one of the contractors for this pool project was a big Trump donor. And so that's kind of where you see, follow the money. And of course, it's not a Democratic donor getting this project. And so that it was kind of ironic.
3: Okay, Daniel Lipman, thank you very much for taking us through all of that. Now, how's this for a discovery? You're a librarian at the National Library of France, going through old notebooks and manuscripts, and then you find something truly special. Lessons on Composition by none other than a 22-year-old Mozart. Well, that find by François-Pierre Guy, a curator at the library, documents Mozart's teachings with a student, including 7 previously unknown compositions for the flute and harp. Well, those works were played publicly for the first time on Sunday at the National Library of France, performed by flautist Mathilde Calderini and harpist Nicolas Thuet.

0: Hello, welcome to Turning Points on World Radio Paris. I'm your host, Patricia Killeen, and I'm delighted to welcome Patricia Nolan for the show today. Patricia is a poet, a writer, and a journalist. She hails from Dublin, but has been living in Paris for decades. And during her years in Paris, she has worked for Newsweek, where she trained as a journalist. She wrote for the Quiet Quarter for RTE Radio in Dublin, and for Celtia, a Breton magazine. After Newsweek, she taught media and communications at both the Sorbonne and at Assas University. She is a board member of Les Amis du Monde Diplomatique and the Pen Club France. Patricia's fifth poetry book, Cabaret, has just been released. She has also published in over 100 anthologies and in several languages. For the past 3 years, she has read at the Poetry Festival in Chichester, and she'll be heading off next week to do her reading there. Her book, L'Irlande, published in 1990, sold over 100,000 copies. So I'm absolutely delighted, Patricia, to welcome you. Welcome to Turning Points.
1: Thank you.
0: Now, Patricia, I'm going to spend a lot of time talking about your new poetry book, Cabaret. But before that, I'd like to go back to the beginning, to where you were born in Dublin.
1: Yes.
0: And how you studied in Mayo on the West Coast.
1: Yes.
0: And how was all of that?
1: All that, yes. Well, I went to Mount Sackville Convent in Dublin, and I had a wonderful teacher who was Gabriel Rosenstock, who died recently, the Irish poet who writes in Gaelic, and she was his aunt. And I've never forgotten her. And when I play, she taught me the violin as well, and I play silent worship, and I think of Columbanus. She was a wonderful teacher. I think we're lucky when we're young to have great teachers. They form us for life.
0: That's so true.
1: Yeah. Yeah. I've never forgotten her. And I like playing the violin. The music I play on the violin, it always has a link to somebody that I know. They're my favourite pieces. But then when I was about 12, my father worked for the ESB, and he was transferred, he was promoted down to the west of Ireland in Mayo, where they had built a new power station. And he was the mechanical projects manager. And so I lived in Mayo for 6 years. And I went to Gertner Abbey, which is on a lake. And I went in as a boarder as well. And my best friend was a girl called Patricia O'Neill. And I was Patricia Nolan, and she was the nice Patricia, and I was the horrible Patricia.
0: Well, who's the nice Patricia here today? Because I'm Patricia and you're Patricia.
1: Yeah. But yes, it gave me a different perspective on Ireland. I mean, I'm a Dubliner. My grandparents came from the centre of Dublin, Phibsborough. I was born near the Basin on Blessington Street. So when we moved to Mayo, it shifted my focus away from theatre and cultural things into sort of, you know, fields and landscape. And Mayo is beautiful.
0: It's a beautiful county.
1: Beautiful county. But there was no bus into Ballinau to go to the movies. You had to hitch a lift. Can you imagine?
0: Yeah, I know.
1: You wouldn't
0: in those days.
1: You wouldn't do it today.
0: I know. No one would do it today. But in those days.
1: You did. You were safe. Yeah.
0: You did. And at what point did you decide you wanted to be a journalist or a poet or a writer? When did it hit you?
1: Very young. Even at Mount Sackville, Columbanus, when we'd write little essays, she'd say to me, "Did somebody help you with that, Patricia?" And I'd say, "No, I just watch." I wasn't a very, I was a very quiet child. I didn't talk an awful lot, but I watched. And so when I'd write my essays, I'd be very observant. And she'd always say, "Did somebody help you?" And I said, "No." I always wanted to be a writer. But my father wanted me to be a teacher, like his sister, who was a Sister of Mercy and head of a school. But I, what would you call it? I hijacked it because I wanted to be a journalist.
0: Yeah.
1: And
0: yeah.
1: I had to wait till I came to Paris. And one day I was working in a bank. I wasn't there very long. And I had applied for a job in communications. And the first one was... They said, "We haven't retained your application, but here is a free pass to Crazy Horse." I had applied to Crazy Horse and didn't know. So I went along to Crazy Horse and I met these Australians and they said to me, oh, you're Irish, how come you're here? And I said, well, I got a ticket because I applied for a job, but they didn't retain it. And they said, why? And I said, because I'm too short. Because they thought I'd applied to be a dancer. They're all about 6 foot, and I'm 5 foot nothing. And then the other job I applied for while I was at this American bank, a voice rang me up one day and said, "Good afternoon. This is Edward Baer, the European editor of Newsweek. You applied for a job, you know, in Newsweek." And I didn't realize it because I'd applied again for communications. When can you come and see me? And I said, now. And I ran out of the bank
2: the office.
1: And ran all the way to Newsweek. And he said to me, to work in journalism, you have to be persevering, Patricia. Are you persevering? And I said, well, it's taken us 700 years to kick the British out of the South, and we're still trying in the North. Is that persevering enough? I got the job.
2: Excellent answer. And how long were you at Newsweek?
1: 4 weeks. 4 years.
2: 4 years. And they trained you
1: trained
2: there?
1: Trained me, yeah.
2: And was the training terrific?
1: Yeah,
2: back in those days.
1: Absolutely. The who, what, when, where, why.
2: Yeah.
1: So I interviewed people like Omar Sharif, Yves Montand, a whole lot of... I did these sort of celebrities, Roman Polanski,
2: and
1: my editor, Edward Baer, who was wonderful. He wrote the autobiography for Polanski.
2: Right.
1: And so every Monday I would take the latest chapter to Polanski's home, go up in the lift into his living room and wait till he had read the chapter. And when I'd get back from Newsweek, Ed would say to me, how's Polanski? And I'd say, fine. And he'd say, what do you do during the hour you're there and he's reading the thing? And I said, oh, he has a butler and we sit in the kitchen and have coffee. And he said, oh yeah, that's his father, Patricia.
2: Oh my goodness.
1: He
2: That's
1: lived
2: so
1: opposite
2: funny.
1: Him. Yeah.
2: That is so funny.
1: Yeah. So the book came out and I only sold it recently. A cousin of mine in Dublin who sells books sold the Polanski. It was a signed copy for 500 euros.
2: My goodness.
1: I took him out for dinner.
2: Yeah. Excellent.
1: Yeah.
2: Excellent. So that turned out to be a very formative kind of an experience. And so you went from journalism and then you were teaching media and communications. How did that come about?
1: I was already writing poetry and my book on Ireland had come out in 1990 and the Irish ambassador came to Carr's. Do you remember Carr's?
2: I remember Carr's. It was a beautiful
1: Conall Carr.
2: Yeah.
1: Lovely person.
2: And they had the piano there as
1: well. That's
2: a lovely place.
1: He was a lovely person. Yeah. So he put up 1,000 francs at the time. Because I created the Molly Bloom poetry competition and Gabriel Rosenstock was the jury and we'd give him a special present. And an American won it and he got 1,000 francs. And he said to me, by the way, I'm leaving my job as a teacher and I think you would make a very good teacher.
2: Wow.
1: So I went to the company that he worked for and I got the job.
2: Wow, yeah.
1: Yeah.
2: And you were teaching in the Sorbonne and in Assas.
1: In Assas. And the story about Assas was... somebody else told me that there was a job, wanted in the Institut Français de Presse, which is part of, I was paid by the Pantheon Assas. So I went along for the interview and at one stage a very tall lady walked into the room. And so the person that was interviewing me said to me, this is Diana de Belsiz. And I said to her, oh, are you related to the French ambassador to Dublin? And she said, yes, I'm his first cousin. Do you know him? And I said, well, I was invited to the French embassy in Dublin to a poetry reading and I met him. I got the job.
2: Excellent.
1: It's just all these... My mother has always said...
2: Serendipity.
1: Yeah. My mother has always said, you've been a lucky bee.
2: Yeah.
1: I don't want to use the word that you know that you said.
2: Yeah.
1: And I used to wonder why
2: it's luck and perseverance. You have the charm.
1: Maybe.
2: I heard you reading poetry in French last week.
1: Yeah.
2: And the president of the Pen Club pointed out not only your talents, but the charm of the Irish. You have that.
1: Did he say that?
2: When he was speaking. Yeah. He did.
1: Yeah.
2: So, yeah. That, I'm sure
1: we have the gift of the gab.
2: The gift of the gab.
1: Yeah.
2: And it gets you places. It really does.
1: Yes. Well, I think I've always tried to be genuine in my contact with people. You know, not you know, what I say, like Ed Baer at Newsweek used to say to me, he asked me something once and I told him, he was on television with V.S. Naipaul, the writer who'd written a book about Muslims and that. And so Edward was on the television with him, and he said to me, "How did it go, Patricia?" And I said, "It was obvious, Edward, that you don't know much about Muslims." And he said, "Oh God, you're always such a frank speaker." And I said, "Well, you asked me. I'll tell you. I'll give an honest opinion. I try to be. Now I've learned to be a little bit more diplomatic.
2: Right, but in France, people are quite direct anyway.
1: That probably
2: goes down well as well. Now, as I said earlier, Cabaret is your fifth poetry book.
1: Yes.
2: And many of the poems really resounded with me. Now, one of them is a poem called Fair Lady.
1: Yes.
2: And it reads like an elegy to your own mother who passed away.
1: Yes.
2: And like there's lines like, each Sunday when I left, I asked you to wait for my return. And I don't know, that just grabbed me.
1: Yeah.
2: You know, the whole poem grabbed me. But can you tell us a bit about the poem and then maybe read it for our listeners?
1: Yeah, sure. My mother died about 20 years ago, and she had 10 children, but she raised 8. Two of them died. And she was a wonderful person. She had a very strong character. Her people were English. Her name was Mary Ellen Adams. And when my father and mother would have little disputes now and again, my father would say to her, "It's the English drop of Protestant blood in you."
2: That makes you contrary.
1: Yeah, that makes her. She didn't like to be dominated. And she was always very elegant. And she always said that simplicity is the mark of style. And when she was ill, she was dying for 3 months, and I used to fly home every weekend, and I'd come over on a Friday evening and go back on a Monday morning and go straight into university to teach. So when I'd leave on a Sunday, I was always afraid it would be the last time I'd see her. And I said, "Will you wait till I come back the next time?" And she used to say, "I'll try."
2: I used to say that's
1: good enough for me.
2: I'd love to hear the poem, Patricia.
1: And she wore my father used to buy her suits from My Fair Lady, which was a really nice boutique of chic clothes in Phibsborough. He used to take her in there once a year and buy her a new outfit. So My Fair Lady, Fair Lady. For 3 months you lay on a single bed, never complaining, growing more ethereal by every sundown. On a good day, your old voice, full of authority, would call me, making one almost forget you were leaving. You nibbled macarons and cupcakes. After a month, we shrouded the TV as the world outside no longer interested you, only the shadow lurking by the door. Each Sunday when I left, I asked you to wait for my return. "I will try," you always replied, and that was good enough for me. You liked biographies about well-known people, Irish racehorse trainers and famous actresses. I read you Maureen O'Hara's life, the Dublin-born Hollywood star whose haute couture suits were fashioned where you worked as a girl. You modelled for the fittings in her absence. Born the same year as her, the same height, the stature, the same Titian-coloured hair, the outfits she rejected, you bought at a special price. You always looked elegant in well-cut suits. Simplicity and well-cut is the secret to style, you said. One day, your pink dress hung on the clothesline. A sister who coveted your brown jacket suit from Fair Lady Boutique had washed it for you when you would leave. But when the time came, you wore your Fair Lady outfit, simple and well cut.
2: That's just gorgeous.
1: Yeah.
2: Yeah. Thank you so much for that, Patricia. And now, Patricia, we're going to talk about something else. As we said, you're a board member of Les Amis du Monde Diplomatique. Now, what does that involve?
1: It involves I've read the Le Monde Diplomatique, which I think is the best newspaper in France, because it doesn't write the news, it analyzes international news. And all the writers are experts in their field. And we also use people from different universities who are also expert. And the group Les Amis, because the Le Monde Diplomatique is owned 50% by Le Monde, 25% by the employees of Le Monde Diplomatique, and 25% by Les Amis. So we are share takers in Le Monde Diplomatique. And so we vote for the new director. The latest one is Benoît Benville. He replaced the last director, and who had been there for about 15 years, I'd say. So we organize, we have 400 members who are adherents. Of le 4,000, sorry.
2: 4,000, my
1: yeah,
2: goodness.
1: 4,000 members of Les Amis du Monde Diplomatique all around France. And every month they organized a debate. People come to the debate, and they invite the different journalists from Le Monde Diplomatique. And in September, we are going to celebrate 30 years of existence. So there's going to be a big party in all the big towns, like in Rennes, in Metz, in Montpellier, all the different big towns who have correspondence. That's what we're called. We're called correspondence.
2: Right.
1: And when it came to being elected to the CA, the Conseil d'Administration, which is the board, to my surprise, I came out top of the list.
2: My goodness, well
1: yeah,
2: done.
1: Yeah. Yeah. And I'm the only foreign person who's a member of the CA and the Bureau. So we make decisions about, you know, we also run we look after all the 4,000 members. We get the journalists to visit the different parts of France as invitees, and we run the whole show.
2: My goodness.
1: Yeah.
2: In a world where journalism has been hit hard,
1: yeah,
2: that's a very optimistic story, yeah,
1: I find. It is.
2: It's lovely.
1: Yeah, because it's a good journal.
2: Yeah. No, it's got a fantastic reputation.
1: And it's monthly.
2: Yeah.
1: And Serge Halimi was the last director.
2: Okay, I
1: know. So now we have Benoît Bréville.
2: Okay.
1: Yeah.
2: Okay. So now when we're on the subject of politics, a lot of politics in Le Monde Diplomatique. And while we're on tender hooks for the US-Iran war to finish, would you like to read us your poem, D-Day?
1: D-Day.
2: I mean, this poem is amazing because it does so much more than recount a historical event. It kind of links D-Days with one of the defining moments, you know, which is Greek mythology and
1: yes,
2: all that.
1: Yeah,
2: so
1: yeah.
2: I found that extremely interesting.
1: Yeah. I've always, when I was young, I wasn't interested in religion. I liked the Greek gods.
2: Yeah.
1: And my father bought me an Encyclopedia Britannica, and I was always reading about the Greek gods.
2: Yeah.
1: No. So, and also this is about a young girl in the west of
2: exactly.
1: Ireland in Blacksod, which wasn't far from Crossmolina, where I went to school.
2: Mayo, yeah.
1: So the connection
2: and
1: is there.
2: She's looking at the weather.
1: Because we were neutral during the war, but we fed, because we were better at seeing what was coming across the Atlantic. The Americans also had people out, but it wasn't the same like sitting in black sod, seeing all the gales arriving.
2: Yeah.
1: And that would affect the UK and further down around the French coast.
2: Yeah.
1: So she knew what was happening. So she used to contact the British meteorologists. In fact, there was an article, I think it was in the Guardian or maybe the BBC, because I still read the BBC on the internet, and it talked about the English version of the meteorologist, but they never mentioned her name
2: because
1: he got his information from Ireland.
2: Yeah. Well, it's nice that she's remembered in
1: your
2: poem.
1: Yes.
2: And it also shows that with all of these military event, you know, things going on, like the weather plays a part.
1: Yeah,
2: like, we forget about that.
1: Yeah, like the Greeks were stuck because the winds wouldn't blow.
2: Exactly.
1: And the Americans and the Allies were stuck because there was too much wind.
2: Yeah, yeah.
1: And it's just the contrast.
2: Yeah, exactly. Yeah,
1: exactly.
2: No, it's a great.
1: So D-Day, which was just recently as well. A half tide at dawn and a full moon decided the Normandy landings. The only unknown was the wind. Ireland shared weather reports with wartime Britain. At Blacksod Weather Station on the west coast, Maureen Flavin celebrated her 21st birthday on June 3. At 1300 hours, she relayed the bad news. Gale force winds were storming the Atlantic. Army Command postponed the June 5th invasion. 140,000 men in 7,000 ships fretted for the winds to ease. The greatest armada assembled since the Greeks invaded Troy paused. Agamemnon, commander of the Greek fleet, sacrificed his daughter Iphigenia to the goddess Artemis for winds to blow him to Troy. On June 4th, Maureen reported weaker winds. The D-Day invasion sailed in stormy weather on June 6th. 10,000 men died on the beaches that day. Eisenhower, supreme commander of the Allied forces, thanked the ancient god of war for his decision to sail. Agamemnon paid the highest price for winds to blow. Favors from the gods are measured in human sacrifice.
2: That's very true.
1: Yep.
2: Yeah. Now, you know, you've travelled a lot for your studies, Patricia, for your work, and for pleasure.
1: Yes.
2: And I'm going to ask you to read another poem, because, I mean, I'd ask you to read the whole book, but we just have time for one more poem. And the poem is Hebron, if you wouldn't mind to read it.
1: Hebron.
2: Yeah, Hebron. And it reads a little bit like a travel observation. It kind of combines eyewitness description with political commentary.
1: Yeah.
2: And that's, I found that very, you know, very original. And also I found, you know, the ordinary life going on in the midst of everything. That was very, very touching, the way you interwove all that in.
1: Yeah.
2: So
1: Hebron.
2: I
1: came back from, that was 2016 when I went with Le Monde Diplomatique to Palestine. And I came back traumatized because it was like Northern Ireland, only a million times worse.
2: Worse.
1: And it also revealed to me how we were treated, us as a colonized people, by the treatment the Palestinians were getting.
2: Exactly.
1: There,
2: and
1: still are. Hebron. Our bus grinds towards Highway 60 and Hebron. On a street corner, a boy attacks us with an imaginary Kalashnikov, blistering the bus with bullets. I give him the V sign. Surprised, he drops the rifle, jumps for joy. We drive by tombstone residences built to lodge post-war emigrants. In Hebron, we descend a market street hemmed in by ancient houses, topped by settler dens, who sling their pungent rubbish out the window every day on the market below. Nets hung over the stalls catch the rotting debris. We buy souvenirs, kefirs, fruit, before exiting through a turnpike controlled by soldiers hugging Tavor X-95s. Cannon fodder from Africa, they harass the residents of the town's 18 checkpoints every day. We visit Ibrahim Mosque, where a settler, a doctor from Brooklyn, slaughtered 29 men at prayer before being battered to death with a fire extinguisher. In a street of shuttered shops, UN officials explain stores were condemned to allow 500 settlers walk into town each day. We complain of the injustice. They shrug their shoulders, slink away. A young man pursues us, begging us to buy his modest wares, but we have spent all our shekels. Morose, we leave. On the road to Jerusalem, we visit a workshop where glass blowers mold dreams of freedom into bowls decorated with ancient olive trees. Because the olive tree is the emblem of Palestine.
2: I know, and that last optimistic ending, the beauty is still there, and will go on,
1: yes,
2: hopefully.
1: Hopefully.
2: Hopefully,
1: yeah.
2: Now, When you're not writing, you're also very interested in feminism. Can you just say one or two words?
1: Well, if you're born in a family of seven girls, you're bound to be a feminist. And also, we were brought up as we were girls. Our father brought us up to think that we were equal to everybody. And it has always influenced me. And one of the things, my younger sisters, they didn't change their names when they married.
2: Yeah.
1: I didn't get that opportunity, but my friends say that when I went to be married, and it was still the time where you promised to obey, and I wouldn't say it at the altar, but I was still married. Yeah. And also my mother was a feminist, even though she had 10 children, because she always said to us, when you get married, keep your job, keep your friends, and have your own money. So what that you can be
2: fantastic
1: independent.
2: Fantastic advice.
1: Yes. She
2: fantastic
1: would have liked advice. To have done that herself.
2: Yeah. But she was a generation before.
1: She was,
2: so,
1: yes.
2: And listen, Patricia, like I very much enjoyed listening to the poems from Cabaret. Can you tell our listeners where they can get it?
1: In a day or two, I'm told it will be at Fnac in Paris, or you can buy it on Amazon France.
2: Okay.
1: But wait just a few days.
2: In a few days' time. Okay. So, Patricia, we're going to have to leave you now.
1: Yes.
2: I'll just let you say goodbye to the listeners. And it was such a pleasure to chat.
1: Yes. Thank you for listening, everybody. The 26 minutes flew.
2: Yes. We could go on for another 20.
1: Another 20 hours.
2: Yeah. Thanks so much, yeah. Patricia. Yeah. Catch up soon.
1: Thank you.
2: And thanks for tuning into Turning Points. Bye.
1: Bye.
3: There are only a few days left to see the exhibition centering around famous Italian actress Claudia Cardinale. From June 19th to 26th, this free exhibition at Christie's Auction House will showcase 20 of Cardinale's jewels for the public to marvel at before they are auctioned off. Among the most remarkable pieces is a 1960s serpentine watch in enamel and sapphires, estimated at between 150,000 and 250,000 euros. Three signature rings from the Roman house, adorned with a 30-carat ruby, an emerald, and a star sapphire, will also be on display. Bucalati's craftsmanship will also be highlighted, with several floral brooches and an antique butterfly-shaped jewel. For anyone interested in fashion or vintage jewellery specifically, this is a great opportunity to see some up close for free. Stay tuned for more WRP Daily Cultural Tips.
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1: Coming to you from our studios on Rue Lafayette in Paris. 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
2: 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Next.

0: And we had Charlotte, who was there from Shropshire as well. Let's return to the World Cup now. Portugal versus Uzbekistan kicks off in a few minutes. We'll talk about that in a moment. Let's look forward to some of the other matches with our sports correspondent, Andy Swiss. And Andy, we were having this conversation about the best players in the World Cup so far. We could put Harry Kane in there if he has a good performance for England versus Ghana tonight, but it's a tough match for England as well.
1: Fans will know only too well that they've not won the World Cup since 1966. They are among the tournament favourites. They showed why in their opening game against Croatia. The England manager, Thomas Tuchel, said he was really pleased with what he called their answer to adversity, because remember, it was 2-2 at half-time, and yet they came out after the break and took control. Now, on paper, England should be confident of sealing their place in the knockout stage with a game to spare, because Ghana are the lowest ranked team in their group. But Ghana also won their opening game thanks to a late goal against Panama, and their manager Carlos Queiroz knows more than most about English football, because he used to be Sir Alex Ferguson's assistant at Manchester United. In fact, in his press conference yesterday, he said, "I know, because I have been there, what the profile and the style of the team will be against us." But yeah, even so, Ghana know they will be big underdogs.
0: They will be, but they have a pretty decent player, don't they? And Anton Semenya plays, of course, for Manchester City. We were talking about Mbappe, we were talking about Haaland, and we were talking about Messi, how they've lit up the World Cup. Do you want to give us your thoughts, Andy, on the other great player who who hasn't quite done the same, Ronaldo?
1: That's right. I mean, all eyes are going to be on him over the next couple of hours for Portugal against Uzbekistan, which kicks off shortly. Portugal really under the spotlight after they only drew 1-1 against DR Congo in their opening match. But yeah, Cristiano Ronaldo is going to be the man in the spotlight. 41 years old, competing at a record-equalling 6th World Cup. Didn't have a great game in the opening match. Raised a lot of questions among Portugal fans about whether he still deserves his place in the team. He has kept his place in the team, but Ronaldo's now gone 10 consecutive games at major tournaments without a goal. And when you look at how the other star strikers, as you say, have begun here, Ronaldo will feel he has a point to prove over the next couple of hours.
0: He certainly will. Let's see what he does, Andy. Enjoy that. Let's see what happens there. Let's go to Uzbekistan now and talk to the BBC Uzbeks, Firuz Ramini, who joins us now from the capital, Tashkent, at an arena watch party. Firuz, I can always hear it behind you. It sounds like it's good fun there.
2: Yes. Oh, it is a party, and it has been party since 7 o'clock.
0: Well, it looks like the party might have got too much there, because I think we've lost. Firuz, let's try him again.
2: Arena,
0: oh, he's back with
2: which
0: us.
2: Is all turned. Yes, I can you hear me?
0: No. You keep having fun and keep talking to us.
2: All right. So it is like this arena is packed and similar to this place. There's a lot of other places in Tashkent capital, which kind of, you know, shows the live program at the football. And I am in a very covered arena, which is usually like for your boxing kind of thing. And the whole hall is filled up by Uzbek flags, and it is music and dancing, and everybody's here. You can see little kids and adults, children, and all, unbelievable. You can also see a Portugal fan with the flag of Portugal and the clothes, actually. And right now, yeah, they're eagerly waiting for the football game to start.
0: Yeah, well, I'm sure that they are. Now, tell me, there's lots of fans around you. What are they saying to you? Do you have any of them with you?
2: Yes. You know, one thing, despite the last time they were lost, they say, you know, it's the first time they're playing in a world stage, and that for itself is a victory. I've got Umar with me. He's wearing a top and with an Uzbek fan. So I'm going to tell me, how do you feel, Umar?
3: Good afternoon. It's so exciting, and I cannot tell this in my mouth.
2: Are you proud?
3: Yes, a lot of. I cannot tell.
2: It's like a party, is it?
3: Yes, it's the first time where my country welcome to.
2: Thank you so much, Umar. I think, you know, everybody's excited in here, and I think I spoke to them, and They had a concert going on earlier. Even the artist was trying to bring the national vibe, and everybody was like very in a happy mood. And despite that's, you know, this is a similar thing across the country. The schools were kind of erected with the giant screens and monitors. And, you know, one of the, this is one of the achievements for the former Soviet country. Mm. After 34 years of independence, for the first time, they are in a World Cup.
0: I know, and it is so exciting, isn't it? And give us a sense across Uzbekistan today. Is everything shut when the match is about to take place? You know, shops shutting down, everybody just heading home or heading to where you are to make sure that they're watching the game?
2: Absolutely. I think there is a lot of people. So some people I spoke to, they said, you know, the traditional family having your famous Central Asian, especially food, pilaf, in Uzbekistan is quite famous, and I went to some of the restaurants. They even have got the screens, and also some say it's a family occasion. You know, we're going to watch around the with our families, and also like the train stations, the metro in Tashkent has been operating extended hours. And as I said, this is, you know, the president of the country, Shavkat Mirziyoyev, he talks about players, and they call them the heroes of their country. Wherever you go, they are saying this is a moment of the history, because remember, the Central Asian countries, this is the only country at the moment that has been quite, among the stars like Kazakhstan, Kyrgyzstan, quite representing Uzbekistan, and all the neighbors like Kyrgyzstan, I've seen their flags and they're supporting the Uzbekistan.
0: Well, listen, you go and enjoy that match. Let's see how Mr. Ronaldo does against Uzbekistan, and let's see how the Uzbekistan team does as well. Can they get their first ever World Cup point? Not long to go till we find out. On the TV screens in front of me, I can still see those maps which are showing basically the temperatures across Europe, and they're doing it by different colours, and most of it is red, particularly when we look at France. And remember, we have had from the Met Office earlier that report about it being what, the hottest day in French history when it comes to this month. We know Spain as well, we heard that earlier, didn't we, that a lot of schools were being shut down in Spain. A lot of people there, of course, still having to work outside. Here in the UK, a lot of the train companies are advising people not to travel tomorrow, because we are expecting temperatures to reach in some parts of the country 40 degrees. A heat wave is continuing across Europe.
4: This is your WRP weather forecast for Wednesday. Temperatures are increasing even more in Île de France, with extremely hot conditions and red heat alerts. Temperature lows will be 24 degrees and they will reach 41 degrees by the late afternoon. There will be sunny conditions all day. Normandy will be cooler, with temperature highs of 27 degrees Celsius in the north, 35 in the south, and sunny conditions all day. The Côte d'Azur will have sunny conditions and moderate temperatures. Marseille will see the sun all day with little to no cloud and highs of 34 degrees Celsius. Nice and Cannes will have sunny intervals with some cloud and a small chance of rain and highs of 30 degrees Celsius. This was your WRP weather forecast for Wednesday. 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
7: A red alert for extreme heat has been issued in France as heatwave conditions are forecast to intensify in the coming days, with highs of more than 40 degrees Celsius. More than half of France's regions are currently under the harshest weather warning, with hundreds of schools ordered to close and highs of 42 degrees Celsius reaching Bordeaux on Monday. Two children, aged 2 and 4, have been found dead in their family car in the town of Carpentras in the south of France in an accident that's been linked to the weather. Temperatures are expected to peak in many parts of France on Wednesday, with 41 degrees Celsius forecast for Paris. In the capital on Monday, several train lines reduced services. France's national rail operator SNCF urged vulnerable people to avoid or postpone train travel this week. 845 schools in France were shut, while a further 1,800 are allowing pupils to finish classes early. But more than a million high school students were taking their oral final exams for the baccalaureate amid the heat. A red heat alert is the highest of 4 warnings issued by Météo France. It advises people to exercise extreme caution in conditions that are potentially life-threatening. Kylian Mbappe of France scored 2 goals to reach 16 goals in his World Cup career, becoming the second best World Cup goal scorer ahead of Lionel Messi. Mbappe is trying to lead Les Bleus to their second World Cup title in the last 3 tournaments. Playing in his third World Cup, Mbappe scored in the 14th minute against Iraq, giving Les Bleus a 1-0 lead in his 100th international game. After a weather delay that extended the halftime break to more than 2 hours, the match ended France 3, Iraq 0. Iron Maiden fans have complained after their concert in Paris last night was interrupted by an hour-long power outage. The incident took place at La Défense Arena. Backup generators kicked in. However, they only provided enough electricity for the house lights. The issue was reportedly part of a larger power outage affecting the area's neighbourhood. With Paris in the midst of a heatwave, the arena's air conditioning remained off for an extended amount of time. And French drug squad officers are used to finding big stashes of cocaine or cannabis, but this week the narcotics unit in the southeastern Paris suburb seized an unusually high-value haul, a work by Pablo Picasso. The canvas has been authenticated but not publicly named. Alliance Police Nationale, the main police union, said the art was worth tens of millions of euros. Officers stumbled across the work when they were conducting a routine search of a house owned by the aunt of a suspected drug dealer at Ormesson-sur-Marne. A 37-year-old man was arrested, along with others under surveillance in the Val-de-Marne division. He worked as a guard at a Paris firm that stores art and other valuable property. WRP News, I'm Paul McNally.
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8: Hello everybody, Oliver G here and
9: Lena Norden G.
8: Talking about the 17th Aaron this morning in a sort of brand new episode that I've called a beast episode.
9: I like that.
8: 17 beasts.
9: Yeah.
8: This, the first real 17th was with Tom Vickers. Fascinating dude. You met him as well.
9: Yeah, very nice. Very nice guy.
8: We stayed after and had a brunch. Delicious.
9: Yeah.
8: You had, what did you have? Eggs? No, it was Eggs Benedict in a...
9: in a croissant.
8: Grilled croissant.
9: In a homemade grilled croissant at Inform Cafe.
8: And I had the Hokkaido bun that he recommended in the podcast.
9: Yeah.
8: So from there, we went for a little explore, and that's what we're going to talk about in this little short episode, but not without some music from Press Maxon first.

0: It's like he knew what we were doing.
1: I know.
0: Maybe he was up there in the window.
1: Perhaps.
0: Looking down at us while we were looking up at him. But more on that later. Maybe you figure what the song is already if you're an expert, and even the connection to the 17th. But, Lena, you seemed borderline obsessed with the 17th.
1: Oh, no. What happened? Well, I think this is what happened. I never really known much about the 17th, and it always just feels like it's very residential and very far away. So I've just been kind of, you know, dismissing it a little bit, I suppose. Mm. And it's actually, it's charming. It is residential, but it's got like pockets of commerce and pockets of beautiful parks, and it's lovely. It's charming.
0: Deep pockets for deep some people pockets. That I saw walking around there.
1: Very deep pockets.
0: I like it too. And I wonder if now that we have two children, if we sort of see it and go, this is a nice, nice place to nest.
1: I mean, that's a legit idea. Yeah.
0: Well, I want to just go over a few things, some new things we found that we can recommend for you and give you a new sort of look at this district. We went for the first time to the Jacques Henner
1: Museum.
0: H-E-N-N-E-R. Henner. Which was one of the many creative people who lived in the 17th/Monceau area. So both sides of the Monceau Park.
1: During the 1800s.
0: Yeah, yeah. Like so many
1: 1870s,
0: actors.
1: I think.
0: They had a map in there. Precise. I don't know if you saw it.
1: Where
0: they pointed all the sort of famous artists, musicians, playwrights, everything that lived around them. It was insane how many people there were.
1: So it seemed like back then the 17th was sort of like the hub for rich bankers and businessmen, but also this like creative, high-end creative circle.
0: Mm. So it might be the same now a little bit.
1: Yeah, maybe, yeah.
0: Further to what Tom and I were discussing on Monday, this kind of fusion, confusion.
1: Yeah.
0: So what did you make? You're the resident artist in this podcast.
1: Right.
0: Tell us what was inside.
1: What to expect from the museum. Well, it's one of those small museums. It's a sort of a townhouse, a hôtel particulier, I suppose.
0: An aristocratic mansion.
1: Exactly. So it's a lovely, lovely space. Lovely. It's a small museum.
0: I call it a 15-minute museum.
1: Yeah, I mean, you could say that. I know that's controversial, but...
0: It's controversial because I once said it to someone about the Victor Hugo Museum, and they said, how dare you? There's much more to it than that, but...
1: And of course, but it's also like one of these small museums you can get the gist of pretty quickly. Mm. And it's nice. It's maybe not like the main small museum I would recommend for someone who's only got space in their calendar for one small museum, but it's not lovely. Close to Parc Monceau, so it's a nice area. It's one of these places with creaky, dark wood staircases leading up to, on the fourth floor, I think it was his art studio. So it was very bright, huge windows, and quite a good sized collection of his work. So it's nice. It's really nice, but it's maybe not a museum with the most personality, I'd say.
0: But I mean, if you're in the district and looking for things to do.
1: Exactly.
0: Cool. He seemed a little obsessed with Salome, a.k.a. Salome, I think
1: Salome,
0: in French.
1: Salome, yeah.
0: The Jewish princess, daughter of Herod II.
1: Yeah. Okay.
0: Dancing Salome.
1: Yes.
0: Which
1: yes,
0: I didn't really know
1: dangerous.
0: Much about, but he painted her a bunch.
1: Mm-hmm.
0: Obsessed.
1: Yeah, there's a whole room for her.
0: Yeah. I don't know. That was unexpected, but that was kind of cool.
1: Mm-hmm.
0: The room at the top with that big window, that was really a...
1: Yeah, that was the...
0: Could you imagine living like that?
1: That was... Oh, my God.
0: The window was two floors high.
1: Yeah.
0: Up on the third, fourth floor. Brilliant.
1: Mm, mm.
0: But from there, we continued on. I liked it. I like walking around the 17th.
1: We also found a place that was quite special to the Americans.
0: Oh, yeah. Well, let's cut to that. We have... Well, you're going to meet her now, Victoria, the new intern. You'll hear she forgot what her favorite... her favorite landmark in the world is, despite just telling me. But if you're American or interested in American things, this next couple of minutes might be good for you. Victoria Hughes, new intern for the Eiffel Tower. How are you doing?
2: I'm good. How are you?
0: I'm excited for how excited you're going to be about where we're standing.
2: I'm already excited.
0: You don't even know where we're standing.
2: I don't.
0: But before we started exploring the 17th, I very sort of casually and slyly asked you about your favorite monument in the world. Do you remember what you said immediately?
2: The Mona Lisa.
0: No.
2: Oh.
0: We didn't talk about the monument.
2: The Statue of Liberty.
0: Why do you like the Statue of Liberty so much?
2: Because it's from France.
0: Guess where it was built.
2: It was built right under this tree.
0: Right where we stand. So we're standing. Come and look at this sign that we're standing next to. So where we're standing now is 25 Rue de Chazelle.
2: Wow.
0: Which used to, I mean, now it's like a doctor's clinic or something, but it used to be some kind of factory where they put together the lady herself in New York City.
2: Wow.
0: That you love so much more than anything else besides the Mona Lisa, apparently. How does it feel as an American standing here at where it all started?
2: It feels like such so full circle.
0: Does it really?
2: Yeah, it does.
0: You got some history in New York as well.
2: Yeah. And my sister lives there.
0: Are you flipping out right now?
2: I'm flipping out.
0: Should we sneak into the clinic and see if we can find any old bits of iron or whatever it's made out of?
2: Maybe they left a little bit behind.
0: I've got a serious question for you. Like, so it's 4th of July, 1888. Is the date that's written here. But this is a real serious. Don't say what you maybe think I want you to say. As an American, talking to other tourists from around the world, especially American tourists, would you come here to look at this sign and see this clinic to get that vibe of Statue of Liberty goodness, or meh?
2: I think I would walk down this street and just explore the area and then just stop and take it in and
0: not like a picnic or something.
2: No, I wouldn't plan my day around it.
0: Not like a pilgrimage.
2: I wouldn't plan the whole day, but it's
0: so you're underwhelmed.
2: No, I'm whelmed.
0: Look, you're whelmed. You're not overwhelmed or underwhelmed. But come over here. I just saw a sign over our shoulder. There's a sign here saying in English, which is very rare for Paris. It says 1886, wow. Birthplace of the Statue of Liberty. Ici, how do you even say that word? Naquit le Statue de la Liberté. And then it says 1960, which is probably the year they put the sign up. That's a bit of a hidden gem, isn't it?
2: Yeah.
0: You getting a bit more excited about it?
2: I'm excited. Okay, I'm excited now.
0: Well, that was the least excited I've ever heard someone say that.
2: No, this is. I want to explore. I want to like see if there's anything in there.
0: Okay, well, let's do it. So I'm standing here with Victoria and Lena. We've just been inside the Clinique. What a name. Clinique Internationale du Parc Monceau.
1: Wow. I don't know if there's some... What's international about it?
0: Well, Statue of Liberty, of course.
1: Yeah. Okay.
0: But we went in there. Victoria was whelmed to begin with.
2: Yeah. It was, yeah.
1: Are you continuous... whelmed.
2: Continue to be whelmed.
0: I asked the guy, I was like, is it true that it was built here? He said this whole street was a factory at one point, a big factory where they built the whole Statue of Liberty. And I said, are there any vestiges or little statues? He said, we used to have one on display, now it's hidden. I said, cool, where is it hidden and how much do I have to pay? And he says, too expensive for you. So
1: don't even go there.
0: I think probably don't go into the clinic.
1: Yeah, also it's like, it's very much just, you know, doctor's office.
0: Yeah.
2: People trying to do their job.
1: Yeah.
2: But...
0: So we did the research so you guys don't have to or shouldn't.
1: Yeah. Maybe skip this one.
0: Yeah, come and look at the tree, look at the sign, and get on with it. Go to the Parc Monceau. Oh, no. Stay in the 17th.
1: Yeah.
0: Shall we do some more exploring?
1: Yeah. Let's do it.
0: So, yeah, I think of all the Statue of Liberties in Paris, of which there are 6, 7, 8, depending on if they're loaned out in different parks and squares and buildings, that's the one you should least trek to.
1: It's very hard to find.
0: I mean, we
1: couldn't even find it. You tried, but
0: I don't know if you're a Statue of Liberty enthusiast. Are you?
1: I don't think I am.
0: I've been to New York a couple of times and never visited it.
1: Yeah,
0: just see it from a distance.
1: I can appreciate it, seek out this address. Perhaps.
0: He also the architect behind it, Bartholdi. He lived in that district as well. In fact, he lived at number 13 on that same street, which I didn't even see the sign.
1: There you go.
0: You know, if you walk around the district and look up a little, you see all the signs for all the people who lived there, including Debussy.
1: Of course.
0: Claude Debussy. You love him.
1: Yeah.
0: And I don't mind him myself, but funnily enough, we were standing there looking at his house on Rue Cardinet, I think. And then we got the message from Press Maxon.
1: Yeah, about 5 minutes later.
0: To say that the song that you've heard in this episode already is his famous melody, Clair de Lune. And Prez pointed out he lived at two different addresses in the 17th district between 1893 and 1904. One was on Rue Gustave Doré in the second that we mentioned. And while he was there, he was continuously revising Clair de Lune. And he published it a little bit later in his life.
1: Well, there you go, a creative hub.
0: You know what Prez adds? He says, I added the accordion to the Eiffel Tower's rendition. Just for a little fun. Thanks, Prez.
1: That's great.
0: Okay, so then we did a little bit more exploring. Three things you should definitely seek out. One, the square Batignolles.
1: Mm-hmm.
0: This beautiful little English garden I've talked about on the show before. Nothing new
1: there. It's like a pocket-sized version of Monceau /
0: Boutchemont, definitely.
1: Yeah,
0: the two.
1: Yeah.
0: If you want to see a beautiful park in Paris, if you want to see the entirety of a beautiful park, but you only have 3 minutes, voila, I've got something
1: Head
0: for
1: there.
0: You. Head right there.
1: Mm-hmm.
0: And then right next to it, we found a really cute little cozy cafe. I talked with Tom about how there's 400 new coffee shops in this city.
1: Yeah.
0: I would say...
1: epidemic.
0: Yeah, I think only a small percentage of them have original character.
1: Yeah.
0: With a colourful character working there.
1: Yeah.
0: And originality.
1: Yeah.
0: And this one we went to, the Station Service.
1: That's right.
0: Is that what it's called? Station Service?
1: Yeah.
0: Yep. In Batignolles, right there by the park. It had personality in swathes.
1: Yeah. Plus, good coffee, good juice, baked goods. It's really nice. It's,
0: And when I say character, like a lot of these places that are copy-pasting each other, she didn't care about that.
1: No, you could tell that she really wanted to be there. Like, that was her baby.
0: She loved the neighborhood. She chatted.
1: It's a whole different experience, isn't it?
0: Yeah, she had a clock on the wall that was set to Sydney time with the word Sydney on it because she loves Sydney for some reason, which we got chatting about. But yeah, make a line there if you're in that area around Batignolles. There's a few other coffee shops. I kind of know them. I would go to this one.
1: Yeah.
0: And then when you're done, the other thing I wanted to mention is a two-for-one. It's the Martin Luther King Park.
1: The new one.
0: Well, it's been touched up even since. So they built it when Paris thought they were going to hit the Olympics in 2012. That was meant to be the Olympic Village.
1: Yeah. Wow, they were...
0: They thought they were going to get it, I seem to remember. And then they just turned it into this lovely park. Weirdly lovely.
1: Oh, it was really beautiful. And it's modern, but also, it's great.
0: Mm, and
1: surrounded
0: modern.
1: By these, like, high-rises, but nice ones.
0: Like, I'm looking at a picture I took. Mm. These are, like, 20-floor high, kind of...
1: organically shaped.
0: Yeah, unusual.
1: Residential
0: buildings.
1: I'll
0: share this picture so people can understand what I'm talking about. But, like, well spaced out with this night. It feels like a different planet.
1: Yeah, it's not
0: so
1: Paris.
0: It's so un-Parisian.
1: It's not Paris at all, but it's a lovely place.
0: I think it's good for people who are coming to Paris. If you've listened to this whole episode and you're thinking, I've already got messages saying I've never been to the 17th. I want to check it out. When I said I was going to be coming here.
1: We've barely been there, to be fair.
0: It can't feature in the top 100 things to do in Paris, I think. But when you want to see a part of the city that's
1: more real, I suppose.
0: I think it's really cool.
1: Yeah, it's nice.
0: It's really cool. And then, of course, I'll finish on this. Part of the district has a lot of those coupole domes in the old Haussmannian kind of style buildings. Love them. And many years ago, when we were doing the 17th as well, I interviewed someone who lived in one of them.
1: Yeah.
0: I'm talking about the sort of dome attics.
1: Sort of often at a corner of a building.
0: I was obsessed with the new memories. I used to always take pictures, put them on Instagram stories and circle them and say, does anyone live in one of these? I want to see the inside. And then eventually someone yielded and invited me in. And I was thinking, I can't really remember. I think we talked for 5 minutes or something. And I might release that as a little 5-minute podcast bonus episode just to give it a bit of a
1: fresh air. Yeah.
0: But anyway, 17th, love it. I think it was really nice. This is a short episode, so I'm going to round it out here.
1: Mm.
0: But we'll revisit.
1: Definitely. I can see us living there one
0: really?
1: Day. I
0: wow,
1: could, yeah.
0: You predicted it. Oh. I think we said the same thing last time we came to the 12th, five
1: it's
0: years ago.
1: True.
0: Yeah.
1: It's true.
0: So watch this space. But coming soon will be similar episodes about the 16th there. I just want to get in touch now if you've got cool connections or people that can talk about it. And then you can figure out from there, 15th, 14th, 13th. These are the kingdoms of Paris and we're going to explore them and
1: we're
0: keep
1: coming.
0: You updated. Remember, every year I update my PDF guide to the city, which is part of what this is. I'm getting stuff to update the guide with. You can buy it outright for €30 or You can become a member on Patreon or Substack for as little as $10 a month, for which you get it for free. So you could sign up, get the guide, and then run for your life. 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Just stay there and help support this show and keep it running. 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TheEiffelTower.com/tours. I do Monday mornings in the Marais. I got a team that does all the other ones. And they're award-winning tours of Paris. They're fun. They're discovering the city. People seem to love them. So why wouldn't you? Come and find us. That'll do.
1: Perfect.
0: Bit more Claire de Lune to take us out.
1: Let's do it.

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1: Hello everybody, my name is Oliver G, this is the Eiffel Tower, and today's episode you're going to hear me chatting with the author Edward Chisholm, talking about his new book, which is called Murder in Paris 68. I'm reading it now. It's excellent, just like his other book, Waiter in Paris. He was on the show talking about that then. And for this interview, we sat down by the Seine River on the, where would it be? I guess it's the Île de la Cité. Yes, the Île de la Cité. And had a really lovely chat in the afternoon sun. So we experimented here, and we sort of filmed it from a distance, including from across the river, a few different shots. So if the video works out nicely, you'll see that on YouTube soon. Otherwise, we'll share clips of it on the internet, on all the social medias. But Edward Chisholm, talking about his book Murder in Paris 68, and the main character of that book is the French actor Alain Delon. So call it tenuous, if you will. But for this episode of the alphabet season of Paris and France, D is for Delon. Meet Edward and hear the fascinating story of how this book came to be. Hope you enjoy it. Let's start with some music. Edward Chisholm, how you doing, man?
2: I'm good. It's good to see you again, back in Paris.
1: Last time we were at Beaufanger, the restaurant, talking about Waiter in Paris.
2: It was cold. It was awesome. We were eating well.
1: Now
2: we are baking on the banks of the Seine, below the mythical 36 Quai d'Orfèvre, 36 Quai d'Orfèvre.
1: There'll be people saying, what on earth is that?
2: Exactly. They'd be right to see. They probably don't know about it. But it is the mythical institution that was formerly the head of the Paris police for all criminal investigations. Gangs, drugs, murders, the works, it all happened here. And featured in cinema in 1947, the film of the same name, Quai d'Orfèvre.
1: Cinema is going to be something we're going to talk a lot about today. We're going to talk about Paris in the 60s. We're going to talk about your new book, Murder in Paris 68. But I also want to talk, I want to go off on tangents. I want to talk about the Nouvelle Vague, the new wave French films, which I'm sure a lot of people are yet to discover. I feel personally, I haven't dipped my toe in deep enough. Is that, like, how did you, let's start here, how did you find out you were seemingly obsessed with this part of history?
2: Well, first of all, how have you got your carte de séjour and not watched any Nouvelle Vague films?
1: I snuck in the back door or something like that.
2: So for me, I can't remember when it started. I do remember watching Breathless, Au Bout de Souffle, and just being like blown away by the sheer energy of the film. And it was completely unlike anything I'd seen before. Jean-Paul Belmondo, of course, playing this sort of small-time crook and, you know, hustling around Paris and stuff. But just the way it was filmed was something completely unique. But what I think it captures, and this goes back to sort of what we'll talk about, or maybe start talking about now, is France at this period, so we're talking end of 1950s through to the 1960s, is a period of immense change, especially it's a youth movement, and the Nouvelle Vague was a youth movement. It was cinema against what they were calling the cinema de papa, so the cinema of the grandparents, their parents' generation. So it wasn't about being formal, it was about breaking conventions, it was about doing things on the cheap, it was about creating things with other means you had. And these are things I could kind of relate to, especially in my 20s. And I just love that the idea that suddenly, especially I think for anybody in France who was young in the 50s and 60s, they were seeing themselves on screen. Cinema was everywhere, and it wasn't just everywhere in the sense that Paris had the most screens in the world and still does to this day. No. But it was actually, they were filming in places you were hanging out in, you know, the places where you were playing flipper, you know, the whatever it's called, what is it called,
1: pinball,
2: exactly, playing pinball. You're in cafes playing pinball, smoking, flirting, these kind of things. So for once your life became cinematic. You could see yourself as a protagonist in a film, and that's what I kind of loved, and it's one of the themes of the book.
1: It strikes me that a lot of times when you got movements like this, maybe people don't even realize it's happening until afterwards, but it seems in this case that people were very much aware. Was this just cinema, or was this everything? And was this everything was changing?
2: So I think the term Nouvelle Vague was actually coined for a more general youth movement. but it got applied to these sort of six or seven directors who were part of the Cahiers de Cinéma magazine, which is like a critical film magazine, who all went on to become like directors. And yeah, I think although like lots of film buffs will debate when it started and when it finished, there was this awareness at the time that they were doing something and it was a movement. The nouvelle vague means the new wave, like this new wave of people who are going to come and wash away everything else before it. And it must have been amazing to be part of that. I think that's very rare.
3: Do you think we're having one now in any sense, or are we living in a boring time?
2: Oof. I mean, you have to believe that people, this is all still happening. I think today we live in such a fractured, fragmented society, and people are doing stuff on YouTube, and if you want to get really into any subject, you can find the people doing it. But at the time, that's why it was so different, I think, is that cinema was ubiquitous. It was everywhere. It was an explosion. It wasn't just like a form of entertainment. It was political. It was a way of expressing yourself. So, the Nouvelle Vague changed society as a whole.
3: I want to get into Alain Delon, and I want to get into your fabulous new book. But first, I got a few things I want to run by you. You started with A Waiter in Paris, which I loved. I said it from the beginning. Big fan. A contemporary writer in Paris who's doing cool things. Love it. Love what you're doing. Love that the second book you do isn't another kind of memoir book set in today. We go back to the 60s. And it made me think, is your third book going to be like Spaceship in Paris, set in 100 years kind of thing? Or like, you're not meant to ask an author with a new book what their next book's going to be, but is this, are you the man that reinvents himself?
2: It's true. You sound like my editor asking me what the next book is. So whilst I was doing this book, I swore to myself I would never do another book set in Paris, or not for a while. But there is something about the Paris trilogy which has a ring to it. The first book obviously explored the world of restaurants and gastronomy and food and the sort of working underclass of the city.
3: What was the restaurant it was set in?
2: If I told you, I'd have to kill you, but for legal reasons, we can say it's shut down now.
3: I'll ask after.
2: Yeah, ask me after another beer. And the second one obviously deals with the world of cinema, the world of crime as well, and a little bit the world of politics. So the logical third one would be perhaps space race, perhaps, as you're saying, or maybe fashion or something in this world in a different period. But I'm quite tempted. I need a break because the work required write this research, this book predominantly, was overwhelming, and now I need to step back from narrative non-fiction and do something perhaps in the fiction realm.
3: How much do we talk about your private life on this podcast?
2: It's the first time I've been asked that question. Well, go for it.
3: You don't live in Paris, right?
2: I don't live in Paris, no. So I lived in Paris for 7 years. Now I live in the French-speaking part of Switzerland, which is a 3-hour and 40-minute train ride away. So I was able to do a lot of my research here. I mean, I'm back regularly because as much as I was happy to leave, I'm always very happy to return.
3: What about what I wanted to talk about? When I started reading the book, I think the first page you talk about that is the Police Archives Museum.
2: Yeah.
3: Not many people know about that place even existing, right?
2: Yeah, this is...
3: So you spent most of your 20s in there, is that what you wrote?
2: Yeah. So in my 20s, I was doing like freelance writing work whilst doing this array of menial jobs. And the free places you could work are the libraries. Paris has, as you know, and you've done many great podcasts on them, there's incredible libraries in Paris, but there are also these much lesser known ones. And there's this one that I loved called the Library of Police Literature in the 5th on Cardinal Le Mans. So actually not too far from where Hemingway lived when he was in Paris, if you want to sort of add another literary angle in. And unlike all of the other Parisian libraries, which are often in these magnificent reading rooms with leather upholstered chairs and there's nice green reading lights that make you feel like you're at Oxbridge College, this is in a sort of a squat concrete bunker. It's very small. It's got like harsh overhead lighting. But what it is, it's the most incredible place because it's Europe's biggest collection of books related to crime, espionage, true crime. You got everything from, what different poisons do to the body, to assassination attempts, to true investigations, newspaper cuttings, and all this kind of stuff. So for someone like me, who was always just looking, as a writer, you're always looking for stories that you sort of put in your back pocket and you'll maybe use later. It was incredible. And I'd come across this story, and the book's about this. It's called The Markovitch Affair, what became known as The Markovitch Affair, named after the person who had been killed Stevan Markovic, or executed, as it turns out. And I first came across it in this library, some newspaper cuttings about Alain Delon's bodyguard or best friend, the language had always changed, had been found murdered and dumped outside of Versailles in October 1968. I thought it was a Delon film I hadn't seen, because to read through it, it sounded like a film.
3: So you'd already watched Delon films and stuff before this?
2: Yeah. I was slightly obsessed with Delon. In fact, when I'd moved to Paris, I remember walking out of a showing of Le Samurai, which is one of his sort of iconic films. He plays this mute assassin. And in fact, he created the archetype of the mute assassin ever since. This character has always sort of harked back to what Delon did. If you've seen the film Drive with Ryan Gosling, for example, he hardly says anything. The screenwriter, when he was writing this, Hosamini, he said, like, if he was ever stuck with a scene, he'd go back to The Samurai and work out how they did it. So Delon really becomes a sort of the guiding light when it comes to the silent assassin, which is, the irony is not lost on me, because when I was in the police archives reading his interviews with the police, and he's being accused of potentially killing his friend, he says very little. He speaks like his characters. And so there's this world of fact and fiction blurred. So having watched a lot of Delon films because of just youthful obsession, I thought he was incredibly cool and charming and had a hint of danger about him and was one of the most beautiful men in the world at his peak, to then suddenly find him at the centre of a true crime story in which he is accused of killing his best friend was quite mind-boggling. And from there, the obsession began.
3: That brings us to Delon. D is for Delon. I'm going to be honest with you, Edward. Before I started reading your book, I didn't really know essentially anything about this guy. And I know that's embarrassing. But that means for sure there are other people out there around the world who aren't experts. You seem to be a little borderline obsessed, maybe in love with this guy.
4: Most definitely. Yeah.
3: Paint the picture. Let's introduce us to him first.
2: Yeah, so Alain Delon, for those who don't know, is... He was one of France's biggest film stars. And I think it's important today to understand he wasn't just a film star in the sense we understand it today. He was beyond that. He was a cultural phenomenon. He was huge. Now, there was a joke about Brigitte Bardot and Renault cars being the biggest exports of France. Alain Delon's up there. He was this image of aspiration for a lot of young men. He was a sign of the changing times. He was dangerous. He wasn't just an actor. He was a man who surrounded himself with dangerous company. If you wanted to try and give, I guess, American examples of who Delon was, he had the cool of Steve McQueen, the kind of dark side of Marlon Brando, and the associations with the mob of someone like Sinatra. He was the real deal. He wasn't pretending to be people. And he said this often. He said, I don't act. I don't act my characters. I am my characters. And so that was always a fascinating point of reference to me as I was going through the archives. I spent a long time with Delon, me shadowing Delon, like Stevan Markovic, who was his shadow, trying to understand the man, who was the real man behind the mask. And he's hard to get to understand. He's a wounded, damaged dark star that seemed to consume everything around him. The New Yorker, he died in 2024, described him at his prime as the most beautiful man in the world. He could be charming, but he could also be insufferable and a bully as well. So he's not necessarily a person you would want to be friends with, I don't think, but you would like to be in his orbit.
3: I talked to some French people to get their perspective on this guy before we started talking, and the consensus I felt was people respected the heck out of his professional life and his private life. Apparently he wasn't so great with his kids. This whole Markovic affair we're going to talk about, obviously it's some kind of a big stain on his life, which we see a lot, separating the man from the art, especially in Paris, Picasso, Hemingway, these kind of guys. Did you struggle with that, like writing a whole book about this guy? Did you find you liked him by the end of it?
2: Like isn't a word you use with Delon. I think he's somebody I admired greatly. He was somebody who spoke frankly, said what was on his mind. I think these are rare qualities today. He's somebody who, regardless of what the sort of common consensus on things was, he would just say what he thought. You know, to his credit, he would speak about homosexuality at a time when it was outlawed. He would insist on hiring a communist director when he was blacklisted. He would do a film about the Algerian War when when, you know, most of the censors wouldn't let any of this stuff go through. He was a man of conviction in that sense. In terms of how did I write about him, the problem is that older Delon is problematic, and I think that's where a lot of the, you know, he was fraternizing with a lot of right-wing political characters.
3: You mean when he got older?
2: He got older. But, you know, my focus was on young Delon, because for me, I don't think the old man can tell me anything about the young man. The young man can tell you about the old man, but I was interested to see how a man like this put himself together, how he constructed himself, because he wasn't just an icon. Again, he was an icon, but he was something much greater. And so how does that happen? How do you become that? And that's what I wanted to know.
3: Is there an equivalent to him today?
2: I don't think so. And it's been a discussion, because there's discussions about turning it into a film or a

0: the new Bond, pick the new actor.
1: And, you know, and Delon had signed up to fight in Indochina, so this is sort of pre-Vietnam War, as he was still a minor, so his parents had to give, like, sign a waiver. He was 17, and he went to war at 17 for 3 years. He wasn't enlisted, he chose to go. I found out during my research he spent a third of his time in the army in the prison, in the military prisons and stuff, for various things. He was always in trouble with the police and the authorities. But he for him, he was above this kind of stuff. These are the concerns of ordinary people. Delon is above this.
0: And this was one of the kind of eureka moments in the book. So the book is your writing. It's sort of, I mean, you'll say this much better than I. I'm sure you've practiced it more, but you've written the story of how you researched it and what you found, and how you found some of his the army archives of what he did and when he was in prison and so on. So it's like you telling the story of researching the story while telling the story of his life as an actor and his life as a person with the Markovitch affair, right? What's the beautiful way of saying what I just said?
1: Well, I haven't done too many interviews because the book's just come out.
0: But hey, wasn't this your first interview in mainland France?
1: This is my first mainland European interview.
0: That's the way it should be, Edward. Thank you.
1: Exactly. Breaking news. How to say it best? Yeah, I mean, I wanted to use the Markovitch affair to explore Paris of the 50s and 60s. So it's a true story. It's an unsolved murder that went on for 7 years. It was something that became so toxic it almost brought down the government. And this isn't a joke. The Fifth Republic almost crumbled because of the reverberations from this affair. And so for me, it was to do a number of things. I wanted to explore fame and identity and Delon and cinema through the prism of the relationship that he had with Markovitch. So what was the relationship at the core of this story that led to the demise of one of them? So, like, you know, there are lots of Tom Ripley associations.
0: I was just going to say the same thing.
1: The talented Mr. Ripley looms large in the story. Delon's first breakout role was playing Tom Ripley. When Markovitch was found by the police, he was wearing Delon's clothes.
0: Which is a part of talented Mr. Ripley.
1: Talented Mr. Ripley assumes the identity of him and stuff. So Markovitch kind of assumed Delon's identity. He was sleeping with his wife, etc.
0: And you as a writer, you're finding this stuff and you're going, this is gold. This is, here we are.
1: Yeah. At times I emailed my editor at one point being like, there's so many plot twists that he's gonna think I've made it up, and the story's gonna lose credibility. So it expands. It goes from this world of cinema and Delon and the outsider's story who comes to France in 1958 and travels through 50s and 60s France right to the top, the glamorous end, the Delon side. But also then you've got the criminal world, the underworld. I wanted to know how the Vice Squad work. We're sitting below Quai d'Orfèvre, 36 Quai d'Orfèvre, which is where they operated out of, mythic location. And I was like, who are they were called the Brigade Mondaine. So that this Vice Squad, essentially, what was their job? And so in the book, I switch points of views in order to look at the whole of France. So yes, with Delon sometimes, but sometimes with like a detective. So how was his day? And it was a huge amount of research. I was eventually given access to the classified archives, which is still classified because it was such a huge affair. And there's 5 tons of material.
0: Hang on, how did you do that?
1: Yeah, I mean, you can imagine, like, French bureaucracy plus classified documents is a pretty hard thing. It took me a long time. I had to knock on a lot of doors, get a lot of rejection, get given a lot of convoluted responses about things being digitized or not, you know, not actually existing or missing, that kind of stuff. But eventually I just, you know, persisted and slightly inflated my international renown as a British author who, was spreading the word of all things French. And eventually I was given access. And I did ask an archivist, because I'd have to go to this special room in the archives, and I would sit, and someone would have to sit on a higher chair, overlooking me, watching me for the 9 hours I was there.
0: Like a lifeguard or something.
1: Yeah, literally like a lifeguard. Just me, to make sure I didn't see anything, take any photographs or anything.
0: That makes sense.
1: Yeah, because it's also sensitive. And I said to him, why did it take so long? And she said, because it had to go very high in order to get validated. I don't think Macron signed off on it, but I think somebody quite high in the Interior Ministry did. That was sort of the nature of the story.
0: Wow. So this brings us into the Markovitch affair. This is a Serbian guy, right?
1: Yes.
0: Serbian?
1: Yeah, exactly.
0: So
1: Yugoslavian at this
0: Yugoslavian,
1: time.
0: Okay, fair enough. He, this is what the whole book is about. I mean, well, he said that the part is about Delon and Paris, but it all comes down to this guy. As this boat passes, I'm wondering if the people at home can hear the sounds of the Seine, and I hope they can. But tell me about this guy, and why do we care about him?
1: So, Stefan Markovitch is really fascinating for me because it's by following Markovitch's story that we can explore, we can travel through France and Paris.

0: Paris of the 50s and 60s. He claims political asylum in France in 1958 by sneaking in over the border. He's a small-time criminal, hustler, really good at counting cars, a bit of a womanizer. He'd been a professional wrestler at school. And initially, he just dosses around the south of France, getting kicked out of casinos once they realize what he's doing, getting involved in a bit of crime here and there, taking photos of tourists, trying to womanize, sleep with people at the beach and stuff.
1: As in taking photos of tourists for money?
0: For money, yeah. So the Polaroid just been a
1: Not voyeuristic, like, like our video we're doing now from across the set.
0: Although voyeurism and photography comes into it later, because later rumors after his death, because there were many reasons given for why he was executed, not killed. And one of the reasons, one of the rumors that was spreading around Paris, was that he had been organizing orgies and taking photos and then blackmailing the part of members who were there. These were orgies for the elite. And one of the most scurrilous rumors, and one that almost brought down the government, was that it was Georges Pompidou's wife, in an embrace with two blonde women. And that it was essentially suggested that, you know, something was rotten in the states, the core of the states, and all these people were at these parties doing whatever. And hence why he had many enemies.
1: Once again, as you're figuring all this out, because this, I mean, how much did the world know about this whole affair and the murder and everything?
0: At the time?
1: No, now. And at the time, I mean, at the time too. Was it internationally known?
0: Yeah, I mean, at the time it went international. It was a 7-year investigation. It was on the front news, the front page of, you know, all newspapers around the world, especially in France and Italy, the UK. It involved the FBI and stuff, as well as Interpol. So I was reading through all their transcripts. It was a huge, huge affair. It was one of the biggest scandals, one of the first big scandals that mixed together cinema, celebrity and politics and spies. And I spoke to former spies. I spoke to former detectives and stuff. Today, I think a young person probably doesn't know so much about it. A person of a certain age in France most likely would. If you're in England, it's the equivalent would be like the Profumo scandal or something like that.
1: What about Australia?
0: we'll edit this in afterwards and I'll say something really intelligent.
1: I got a question. When I've asked this to other people. There's the police sirens, which, you know, in the early days when I did this podcast, you could hear police in the background. I always wanted to edit it out, and then I get emails from people, oh, I felt like I was back on my honeymoon and
0: but
1: whatever.
0: It's one of the things I love about Paris. Exactly. I always know when I'm back. It's like the sirens sound different, the tap water tastes different, you know, the smells from the vents of the metro smell different.
1: I was going to ask you, and I don't mean this in a negative way at all, but I like to ask people sometimes when you go deep on something, you've drunk very deeply from this topic, and I can only assume if you're anything like me, you probably tell your close ones, oh, I found this. And it borders on obsession, and it becomes maybe dangerous. Did you have a skate too close to that, or did you find yourself getting drawn in too deeply, or how'd you feel about that? Did people tell you to shut up at some point?
0: Yeah, my poor girlfriend. I mean, my sort of study area in our apartment turned into this weird shrine of Alan. I mean, if he was still alive and the police came around, they probably thought I was organizing a hit or something. It's like, you know what I mean? I had, you know, I didn't have the red thread.
1: I was going to say, did you have pins?
0: No, not quite there, but I had a lot. I mean, you know, I had gone too far, and it did kind of break me because there were so many, you know, rabbits I could chase down holes. You know, before I'd finished the manuscript, it was twice as long as the book is now because there was just everything was fascinating to me, and I had so much information. I knew the number plate on the car the guy was driving and what color roll neck and what type of cigarettes. Like, for a writer to have this much detail was incredible. But yeah, it became obsessional. I had to remind myself I wasn't trying to solve the case, obviously, because it was impossible to solve. I mean, if Interpol and the French government had failed, well, they quashed it.
1: But who's Edward Chisholm?
0: Yeah, exactly. Who's going to? I mean, I do say at the end of the book what I think happened. I think it's the most logical answer. But yeah, it was. It became completely obsessional, and its story is about obsession because Stephen Markovich became Delon's shadow, essentially. He was his stand-in on film sets where they would set the lights up to see where the shadow would fall. So he became his shadow. He followed him around. And I became, in essence, like the shadow's shadow. And I was trying to follow Markovich to get close to Delon. And I remember at one point, it was a freezing morning. I was standing outside Delon's old house in Paris and just picturing myself there, imagining everything. And I'd seen the recreations by the police and stuff, photos from the period. And I just thought to myself, oh, God, you've got... And I was buzzing the door trying to get someone to... And I was like, this is going a bit far. You know, I was dreaming about it, and yeah, and I'm happy it's, well, apart from talking about it, and I'm happy now the research thing's finished because it could have gone on forever.
1: No, I love that you did it because firstly, I'm enjoying the book a lot, but also it's this isn't a half-assed effort here, you know, and it really shows, and that's so exciting when people pour themselves into a topic like this and you see what comes from it. It's cool. So good for you for doing it. Thank you for doing it. I want to bring us now to Paris in the 60s. Let's finish on this idea.
0: Paris
1: in the 60s. I mean, you weren't here for the 60s, neither was I, but you've gone into it. Does this evoke something? Do you feel like you wish you were here in the 60s? You think it was better to now? What's your vibe on that?
0: I mean, I'm always a bit aware of nostalgia. I don't think it's the right way to look at things. But, you know, so when I set out on writing this book, I knew I hadn't been in the 50s and 60s, but I needed to know what it smelt like, what it looked like, what it felt like. I had to speak to a lot of people who had lived there at the time and read a lot of books, watch a lot of films, watch documentaries, go into the audio archives of the French state and listen to news reports. And already from the beginning, for me, like 1960s, end of the 60s, the premise was this was the last time for me that Paris really was the cultural center of the world. You know, 19th century was clear cut. It's Paris, the center of the world. Yes, through First World War up until 1945, but 1960s, 50s, 60s, new wave, like changes cinema, changes the world, fashion, fashion magazines, etc. It was a place where like things were changing, things were moving, anything was possible. You could be a young person on the make, as we said at the beginning. And I think it must have been so exciting to be at that time. You know, we're also, and I said here in Quai d'Orfèvre, there were the May uprisings, a student uprising, became a complete national strike. The whole country shut down. And reading about like what it was like to live in Paris at that time, not just like stuff that I found really interesting, like how would they go about building a barricade, but also just like the rationing that took place. All the airport had just been opened, and initially there were planes coming in every 3 minutes. Suddenly there was no air traffic across Paris. There were no fuel. There were people using candles. So like you'd gone to this like strange bubble where like the youth were literally dictating the terms to the government. And it was a time when I think to be young it felt like you could change things. I mean, the age of these people, I had to remind myself when I was reading through the police documents, like Delon is like 30 or something, you know, they're in their early 30s. The stuff is happening that I'm reading about as well, it comes from before in their 20s, and you're like, wow, they've done all this at this point. It must have been an incredible time. I'd love to go back there and wander around for a bit.
1: Perfect, because that leads so perfectly into my final question. You're allowed a time transporter back to Delon's Paris, whatever year you choose, his world. You're allowed to be there as a shadow or a shadow of a shadow. Where do you want to be? It can be a street, it can be a cinema, anything. What do you want to check out and experience? No promises, you get to meet the man.
0: Yeah, I mean, so where would I go? This has just come to me now, fortunately. But I'd probably go to Chez Régine. So Chez Régine was the world's first nightclub, disco. It was the first disco. It was the first place in the world. And again, a good example of Paris leading the charge here, in which the band had been replaced by what would be now be called a DJ. So somebody playing records. And it was the first place where music was played from vinyl, and so it could be much quicker. You could change tempos, you could change genre. And as Régine herself said, and the book takes place in Saint-Tropez and Megève and Paris, but she said before Régine the night was dark. And I think that's so good. I mean, so I'd go there and hang out with, you know, the gangsters and the film stars, and ideally bump into Delon and befriend him and get a ride in his 250 California Spider across Paris.
1: Perfect answer, Edward Chisholm. That can wind up our chat. I think everybody, do yourself a favor, get out there, get a copy of Murder in Paris 68. If you're in the States, and a lot of listeners will be,
0: it's out
1: in November of 2026. Although, can they not order it from Europe and get it sent over?
0: You can, yeah. It's also out in Canada in June. I'm off to Toronto next weekend. But it's, November, annoyingly. But yeah, befriend somebody. Pay Oliver a large handling fee, and I'm sure he can sort it out. Yeah,
1: find the book, guys. You're going to love it. If you loved Waiter in Paris, you'll love this. Say it again. Oh, yeah, the film, which we did a pod. This is our third pod, I realize, because we talked about that.
0: Briefly, yeah. Sorry, I'm just trying to shoot on.
1: No, that's okay. Your Waiter in Paris becoming a film, filming in, when was that again?
0: October, yeah.
1: How exciting is that, by the way? I love that when your new book comes out, the movie talk is starting for your first book.
0: Yeah, I was very lucky. I wish I could have controlled that. But no, all the announcements of the casting, so Leo Woodle and Clémence Poésie as the leads, and then it was down in Cannes as well at the film festival. Everyone's apparently a very hot topic, hot project. So it's filming in October in your neighbourhood.
1: Whereabouts is it exactly being filmed?
0: Well, it's around the Bastille and the Gare de Lyon. They're going to use this as the kind of locus of the film.
1: Is that right?
0: Yeah.
1: I think I said this last time we talked, but I'm weirdly proud of you, Edward. Keep doing. I don't know if I have any right to be proud of anyone, but it's cool to have young people doing cool things, especially when it's related to Paris. So keep up the good work, and I'm excited to see what comes next. And best of luck with Murder in Paris. Thanks for being on the show.
0: Thanks for having me.
1: So there you have it, Edward Chisholm, a friend of the show. I think that's the third time he's been on this show, and his new book is great. I'm halfway through it, really enjoying it, and I think if you liked Waiter in Paris, you'll like this book as well. I'll put a link to where you can find it in the show notes. Otherwise, I'll also put a link to something Edward posted about some of the best Alain Delon films, so you can check them out too. And of course, all the things we talked about will be in the show notes. Another episode coming from me on Friday. This episode comes out on Monday, as always. And if you enjoy the show, become a member on Patreon or Substack, where essentially you pay a small fee every month and get a world of bonuses in return. Otherwise, check out our walking tours. Let us show you Paris. The reviews have been nothing short of exceptional. And, well, why go anywhere else? TheEiffelTower.com/tours. We'll show you the Marais, Montmartre, or the Latin Quarter. Maybe even elsewhere. Send a message. We can make things happen. Thanks for listening. Thanks to Edward for being on the show. And see you soon with another new episode. Au revoir.

0: When the actor and singer Casey Levy was growing up in Hamilton, Ontario, she had two dreams: to star on Broadway and to win a Tony Award. And now both those dreams have come true. She'll be here to tell you about the moment she won a Tony and why she thanked babysitters in her acceptance speech. It's coming up on Q from CBC.
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7: I'm with Ada, a Russian pianist. She loves antiquities, precious objects that have interesting stories. 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
7: I see what she means. This market does look like a museum with elegant paintings and ancient furniture. At the Puce de Clignancourt, there are several markets. This one specializes in antiquities.
9: On est passionné par notre métier, donc chaque fois que je vais vous faire entrer dans une boutique, bah vous allez tomber sur un bazar.
7: And here's Frédéric Morel, president of Le Marché Biron. She knows all about the history of the place and is going to show us around.
6: Premièrement, pourquoi on dit marché aux puces? 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
7: 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They moved to this market, just north of Paris.
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7: Oh, wow! Did you see the chandeliers? How they sparkle! The sellers here each have their specialty. Here it's gilded wood, over there it's paintings, and even bronze statues.
9: Je vais vous montrer aussi un stand de bois doré, de choses plus anciennes si vous voulez entrer.
7: You could spend hours here. It's like traveling back through time.
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7: Ah, so that's the difference between antiquaire and brocanteur. Brocanteur sell second-hand goods, but antiquaire sell exceptional objects that have been carefully restored.
9: Voilà, alors là, vous êtes dans mon stand.
7: Oh, be careful where you step. We're entering Frédéric's shop. It's full of 19th century bronze statues and Art Nouveau vases from the École de Nancy.
6: Et qui sont vos clients, en fait? 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
7: 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The Belle Époque used to be in fashion, now it's out. Then it was art déco, and today it's the 60s and 70s that are in vogue.
9: Écoutez, j'espère que je vous ai donné un peu le goût des puces à tous.
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6: Non, pas du tout. 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
7: Ada certainly has some expensive tastes. Tiffany lamps, Art Nouveau furniture. She'll have to bargain hard to get what she wants. Let's go to the Marché Vernaison.
8: Ada, est-ce que tu crois que tu vas marchander?
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7: Really? Ada has never bargained marchandé before? Well, let's see if there's something she wants to buy here.
8: Vous la repeignez pour ce prix-là?
2: Oui.
0: I'm Tom Power, welcome to Q. When the Canadian violinist Lara St. John went public about her own sexual abuse at the hands of a teacher at a renowned classical music conservatory, she heard from other students at other conservatories that had experienced the same thing. And not dozens, she heard from hundreds of people. She's now telling some of those stories as well as her own in a powerful new documentary called Dear Lara. So Lara St. John will be here to tell you what she's learned, why this abuse happens so often in classical music spaces, and what she thinks institutions should do to stop it from ever happening again. That's coming up. Plus, music from a great artist from Toronto called The Honest Guy, along with a convincing argument to listen to music that you think might not be for you. All of that coming up on Q.

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1: A red alert for extreme heat has been issued in France as heatwave conditions are forecast to intensify in the coming days, with highs of more than 40 degrees Celsius. More than half of France's regions are currently under the harshest weather warning, with hundreds of schools ordered to close, and highs of 42 degrees Celsius reaching Bordeaux on Monday. Two children, aged 2 and 4, have been found dead in their family car in the town of Carpentras in the south of France in an accident that's been linked to the weather. Temperatures are expected to peak in many parts of France on Wednesday, with 41 degrees Celsius forecast for Paris. In the capital on Monday, several train lines reduced services. France's national rail operator SNCF urged vulnerable people to avoid or postpone train travel this week. 845 schools in France were shut, while a further 1,800 are allowing pupils to finish classes early. But more than 1 million high school students were taking their oral final exams for the baccalaureate amid the heat. A red heat alert is the highest of 4 warnings issued by Météo France. It advises people to exercise extreme caution in conditions that are potentially life-threatening. Kylian Mbappe of France scored 2 goals to reach 16 goals in his World Cup career, becoming the second best World Cup goal scorer ahead of Lionel Messi. Mbappe is trying to lead Les Bleus to their second World Cup title in the last 3 tournaments. Playing in his third World Cup, Mbappe scored in the 14th minute against Iraq, giving Les Bleus a 1-0 lead in his 100th international game. After weather delay that extended the halftime break to more than 2 hours, the match ended France 3, Iraq 0. Iron Maiden fans have complained after their concert in Paris last night was interrupted by an hour-long power outage. The incident took place at La Défense Arena. Backup generators kicked in. However, they only provided enough electricity for the house lights. The issue was reportedly part of a larger power outage affecting the area's neighbourhood. With Paris in the midst of a heatwave, the arena's air conditioning remained off for an extended amount of time. And French drug squad officers are used to finding big stashes of cocaine or cannabis. But this week, the narcotics unit in the southeastern Paris suburb seized an unusually high-value haul, a work by Pablo Picasso. The canvas has been authenticated but not publicly named. Alliance Police Nationale, the main police union, said the art was worth tens of millions of euros. Officers stumbled across the work when they were conducting a routine search of a house owned by the aunt of a suspected drug dealer at Ormesson-sur-Marne. A 37-year-old man was arrested, along with others under surveillance in the Val-de-Marne division. He worked as a guard at a Paris firm that stores art and other valuable property. WRP News, I'm Paul McNally.
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1: North and South by Elizabeth Gaskell depicts life in a northern industrial city in the 1850s very accurately, without cynicism and from various points of view. 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North and South by Elizabeth Gaskell is published by Alma Books.
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3: You're listening to Q on public radio in the United States and across North America on Sirius XM 169. My name is Tom Power. Lara St. John's new documentary starts with a simple line. People think the world of classical music is so beautiful and so lovely. But after 90 minutes, you become exposed to a side of classical music that's much darker. Lara is an Order of Canada inducted violinist. She's released many acclaimed albums, set up her own record label. Music has always been a part of her life. She started playing violin when she was just 2 years old. When she was 4, she'd played her first concerto with a full orchestra. And when she was in her early teens, she was accepted into the prestigious Curtis Institute of Music in Philadelphia on a full scholarship. I mean, her musical future was looking bright. But at Curtis, all that future she had dreamt of, it was horrifically upended. Lara was raped and sexually assaulted by her 78-year-old instructor. And when she came forward to the school after multiple instances of abuse, she was ignored, derided, and mocked. So you might remember we spoke to Lara a year or so ago on this show. She told us her story. It was really powerful, and I recommend you listen back to it. But when Lara went public about her rape and abuse, She soon realized she wasn't alone. And now she's sharing other stories and shedding light on sexual abuse in classical music through her new documentary called Dear Lara. So Dear Lara had its Canadian debut in Toronto a couple of months ago. Earlier this month, the film played out west in Vancouver. You are going to be able to see it no matter where you are in Canada. Lara's going to give you the details in just a minute. But I caught up with Lara St. John in the Q studio just after that screening to talk about Dear Lara. Here's our conversation. Hi, how are you?
4: Good. Thank you very much.
3: Nice to have you. I mentioned Vancouver and I mentioned Toronto, and this is always exciting as someone who did not grow up in Toronto or Vancouver. This is going to be available for all Canadians to watch, right?
4: It will, yes, from the 23rd of June all the way up to Canada Day.
3: How can Canadians watch it?
4: It's going to be on Kinema, which is like cinema with a K, mm-hmm. and you could just Google Dear Lara on that or dearlara.film, and it's going to be pay what you can. Part of the proceeds from it will go to the Gatehouse, which is a GTA-based nonprofit for survivors of child abuse and prevention.
3: So let's talk a little bit about the story you tell in this documentary. So the last time you were here, you did mention the documentary at the end of our conversation.
4: Yes. For
3: those who didn't hear that interview, could you set the film up for us? Like, what happened after you went public around your own sexual assault and rape? You heard from folks, right?
4: Yeah, it was in 2019, and there was a huge article in the Philadelphia Inquirer. And originally I had thought, well, you know, I needed to tell my story and make change happen in Philadelphia at least. And I heard from so many people, I realized I just cannot walk away from this. So already in October, November of 2019, I was setting out various places with just a little bit of camera gear and my own little self, interviewing people who had gotten in touch with me, whose stories were, you know, heart-wrenching and terrible, but they were willing, they also needed to tell their stories to me.
3: Why did you want to make it into a film as opposed to something else?
4: Because film is the only medium where you can really do a 1, 2, 3, 4, 5 punch all at once. I'm not a boxer, so I don't think I said that right. But if an article is there for a day and then people sort of forget about it, a little podcast sort of goes into that. But a film, you can put all of these stories into what we have done, which is 93 minutes of incredible stories of people who spoke to me and they reached out to me. I didn't reach out to them. So it's a whole different kind of mannerism that they have because they're talking to somebody who knows the story from the inside out because they reached out to me because they know my story because I became public. So
3: how many people do you think reached out to you afterwards?
4: I'm estimating the very high hundreds, if not over 1,000 at this point. And it happens to this day, like, there's at least 2-3 people a week reach out through various mediums.
3: Can you talk a little bit about the power imbalance and also like the, I don't know if the word is closeness, but the power imbalance and maybe I will use the word closeness between a student at one of these institutions and conservatories and these teachers that can lead to this kind of abuse?
4: There aren't very many professions where you have basically children. Like I started when I was 2.5 of all things. And these usually men given these inordinate amounts of power over these children and women. And, you know, you see it a little bit like in Catholic Church and Boy Scouts and things like that.
3: Gymnastics,
4: yeah, exactly. Where you have children and gurus, I guess you could call them. Mm-hmm. And a lot of people in classical music have taken advantage of that. A lot of men have taken advantage of these positions of power and under extreme duress, forced abuse upon students. And we're only just finding out just how huge it is now. And it's a global problem in our profession.
3: And it's not just teachers and students. It's also folks like conductors and orchestra leaders.
4: Conductors, concertmasters. Yeah, anybody in positions of power who can kind of lord it over the women they want or the children they want. And sometimes boys and men, obviously, as well.
3: There's a financial aspect to this as well. I mean, student victims are often on full scholarships. There are visa issues. They're often in a different country, very far away from their family.
4: Exactly.
3: This is just a very unique opportunity to play with a prestigious orchestra, to study at a very prestigious school. Can you talk about how the exclusivity and prestige of these institutions also leads into situations where this abuse can happen?
4: Well, I can certainly talk about my own experience, which was at the Curtis Institute. It was under full scholarship. And for somebody like me from a family such as mine, a sort of, I think we'd call it a sort of lower income Canadian family, there would be no way to go to a college like that, especially in the States, without full scholarship. And my brother was also there under full scholarship. And what happened to me was I was forced to take this abuse because of the threat of kicking out not only me, but also my brother. And just that idea was so horrible to me that I had to submit. And this happens a lot. I mean, I find that a lot of these abusers, they know that vulnerability and they act upon it. And so in a way, these schools are just kind of giving them that power.
3: I'm Tom Power. You're listening to Q, and you're listening to my conversation with the Canadian award-winning violinist Lara St. John. She has a new documentary about sexual abuse in the classical music world. It's called Dear Lara. So earlier this year, the Toronto Star published a controversial first-person account by Luciana Lookman, a music school owner in Toronto. She's made allegations of sexual abuse against the late Boris Berlin, an instructor who taught Luciana when she was a teenage student at the Royal Conservatory of Music. And she claims she brought those claims to the administration. A few weeks after the article, the Royal Conservatory released a statement saying, quote, "The Royal Conservatory of Music has been deeply shaken by the recent allegations that Boris Berlin sexually abused Luciana Lookman in the 1980s. We have also been made aware that others may be stepping forward to share similar accounts. These accounts are devastating. They have caused pain, anger, and grief across our community. We hear the voices of students, parents, alumni, faculty, staff, donors, and community members calling on the RCM to respond with seriousness, transparency, and care. We want to say clearly we are listening and we are taking this matter seriously. The RCM have also since announced that they would undertake an independent third-party investigation into the allegations." Luciana was one of the people who reached out to Lara St. John to share her story, and it features in this documentary. Now, I should say the CBC has not done its own investigation into the story and cannot independently corroborate the testimonies, but I asked Lara about Luciana and what she says in the film.
4: So Luciana Lookman was at the Royal Conservatory back in the 80s, and she was abused by her piano teacher, Boris Berlin. And it was done, again, under threat of, you know, you had to stay in good standing or else you would lose your visa. And very recently, she's come out very publicly. We did it at exactly the same time we had world premiere. The Toronto Star brought out the article in her own words about what happened to her. And there's been all sorts of actual impact from that. Their most famous ever piano teacher just resigned a couple of months ago and also wrote a big thing in the Toronto Star about why he resigned, because they were just silent. They weren't doing anything. They weren't getting a external, transparent investigation. We started a petition. We've had 5,000 people sign it.
3: The Royal Conservatory, after what happened to Luciana went public, they announced last month that they are doing an external, independent investigation. I want to go back to something you said just then about Luciana, and in your case as well. They do go to the administration after this abuse occurs. What are they often met with? Either your own story or the stories that have, are you noticing that the stories that are your stories are similar to the stories of everybody else when the first complaints happen?
4: There are so many like mine and Luciana, which are basically mirrors of each other. The same thing happened to me. I went to Dean Fitzpatrick. He actually scoffed at me and laughed. And, you know, when I had two witnesses there and when one of them said, well, we're going to go to the police, then he really did guffaw and say, well, who do you think they'll believe? Some kid or somebody who's been here for decades? And I knew he was right, so there wasn't much I could do.
3: Is that what you have found sort of across the board when you've been looking into these
4: cases? Yes, even more recently, in fact. And, you know, that really just makes the child feel completely betrayed by the people who are supposed to protect the children. And, you know, independent of my film, but I think a little bit hopefully inspired by it, there's all sorts of things that I know about now in the background going on. A lot of them in Canada, actually, in Manitoba, in the Maritimes, in BC. And hopefully all of these things will come in to the public soon. I mean, the only way to make change is to shine this very uncomfortable light upon these people and have the public realize that this is wrong. This can't continue.
3: Are you saying that there is, like, you do feel like there are strides being made within the classical music community in terms of progress, in terms of preventing abuse?
4: Well, I think there's been some real world impact. I mean, just us alone here in, you know, it basically, it was Jonathan Biss resigning, Luciana telling her own story in the paper, us starting this petition, trying to get people to sign it. It's definitely created knowledge. And I think people are horrified. And I think they have a right to be horrified. And they certainly have a right to demand an investigation, a thorough, independent, transparent investigation.
3: I'm Tom Power. 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
5: There are only a few days left to see the exhibition centering around famous Italian actress Claudia Cardinale. From June 19th to 26th, this free exhibition at Christie's Auction House will showcase 20 of Cardinale's jewels for the public to marvel at before they are auctioned off. Among the most remarkable pieces is a 1960s serpentine watch in enamel and sapphires, estimated at between 150,000 and 250,000 euros. Three signature rings from the Roman house, adorned with a 30-carat ruby, an emerald, and a star sapphire, will also be on display. Buccalati's craftsmanship will also be highlighted, with several floral brooches and an antique butterfly-shaped jewel. For anyone interested in fashion or vintage jewellery specifically, this is a great opportunity to see some up close for free. Stay tuned for more WRP Daily Cultural Tips.
3: I'm Tom Power, you're listening to Q. Here's more of my conversation with award-winning classical musician and filmmaker Lara St. John. Can you talk a little bit about the impact of, I mean, one of the things that comes up, I think, in your own story, but in a number of other stories in the documentary, is the isolation and shame these young people feel after reporting this abuse. Where does that shame come from?
4: Well, especially when you get that kind of reaction like I did from my dean, and it just, it makes you feel like it's completely your fault. Like there's some way that you could have like avoided this, or this, how did this happen? Like, oh, it must be my fault. And it's, I don't think I've ever spoken to a victim or a survivor who doesn't have a little bit of that self-blame and that shame. And it's so hard, even for myself now, after all this and, you know, years of therapy and knowledge and talking to people, I still have trouble telling myself, you know, it was not my fault.
3: Really?
4: Yeah. Yeah. And I think we all kind of have that. Like every once in a while, you know, the little devil on this shoulder will come and say, well, you know, he probably wouldn't have kicked you out. You should have known that. You know, I mean, like just, it's crazy. And now we have the public also is pretty bad about victim blaming. You know, there's always this, oh, well, what were you wearing? Or
3: yeah,
4: how much did you drink? I mean, in my case, obviously, that's not a question, but people get blamed and shamed all the time. And that's why there aren't more people coming out. So every time there's a success, I guess, story, meaning that we do manage to shine the light, somebody like me, like Luciana, all of the people in my film, I think it really inspires others to say, hey, look, they're making change. Things are having an impact, finally, at last. So maybe it's time for me to come forward.
3: Were you able through the documentary to get some kind of answer as to, in no way would ever be a justification, but like why this happens so much, particularly in the classical music world?
4: Again, I think it's that situation that it's a lot of men that are looked up to ridiculously. I mean, okay, so great, you're good at playing a wardrobe with strings on it, or, you know, you can wave a stick nicely. I don't know why these men are given so much power. They're treated like gods, and these children are basically kind of served up to them almost like sacrificial lambs. And that also has to change. You know, parents have to be a lot more careful. Just because this guy is very famous, they shouldn't be allowing their 12-year-old to go have an hour with him alone every week. The culture has to change. You know, talk is cheap, but the entire culture has to be dismantled and rebuilt, I think.
3: Why that culture of silence? Why is there this culture of silence around these people?
4: But the profession is very, very small. So if you're, say, somebody who's 19 and you really want to talk about what happened to you when you were 14 or even last week with your major teacher, you will get blacklisted. That teacher has the power to make sure that you don't get jobs, that you basically will have to leave the profession. And in a lot of cases, this profession is one that ever since in infancy almost we have been giving our entire lives over to. You know, so the idea that, like, well, if I talk about this, I'm going to lose, first of all, what I love, and I'm going to lose being able to do what I love, so I have to stay silent. That's the idea. And if you noticed in my film, basically all the women who are using their own names in the film and their own faces, we're all kind of 40s and 50s. Like, at this point, you can't hurt us anymore. And that's another thing I want to change. I want this whole culture to change so that a 19-year-old can say, hey, this happened to me. This shouldn't be happening, without it ruining what she loves and her career.
3: But why are the institutions so silent?
4: Well, it's chercher l'argent, you know, look for the money.
3: Yeah, at one point, there's a journalist who says the problem is the economic model tied to these institutions. What does
4: exactly.
3: that mean?
4: Exactly. So the famous people are the ones who bring in the students. And a lot of the times,
3: people want to come to these universities and these institutions and to study with these famous people.
4: With these famous people, yeah. So it's these famous people bringing in the money for the institutions. And it's much easier to shove the child or the woman to the curb than it is to actually have any kind of justice for the school. So it's both. It's easier to get rid of the victim, and it makes a lot more financial sense.
3: I'm Tom Power. You're listening to Q, and you're listening to my conversation with the Canadian violinist Lara St. John. We're talking about her new documentary, Dear Lara, all about sexual abuse in the classical music world. In the documentary, Lara is very critical of a lot of classical music institutions, but she does highlight one school that has made real changes to protect students, changes that seem to be working really well. This is the Amsterdam Conservatory in the Netherlands. So I wanted to know what they had done and what it was that was working so well. Here's what Lara had to say.
4: They've actually become a real sort of beacon of hope, in my opinion. Oka Westdorp, who's now the principal there, has just done absolutely everything he possibly can to make it the safest environment possible.
3: What does that look like?
4: Well, it looks like, first of all, the building itself is completely transparent. Everything is made of glass. There are no locks on any doors. You can see into every room. And there's just no way for anything weird to happen there. And it's been since 2007, teachers are not allowed to teach at home, which is, I think, a very good rule. And they do huge background checks. Every time he hears anything, even a rumor, he goes to check it out and do something about it. I believe in the few years he's been there, he's already fired or had five people resign because of abuse and misconduct. And, you know, it's really not that hard to do this kind of thing. And he also has instigated team teaching, which means that that one person doesn't have ultimate power over any student. So it's like two teachers, or maybe even sometimes three. That way, he says, well, the students can get the advantage of, you know, two different points of view, and it diminishes the power of a professor over the student, which is a good thing. And yeah, it's just, I don't know. These schools are just, they're so, like, their heels are stuck in to this mud, and they just kind of will not be pushed along for some reason. I mean, how hard is it to put in some windows?
3: Can I tell you what? I've just known you for a while now. You've been on the show a bunch of times. I was sort of struck by, throughout the documentary, which people may not understand until they see it, and I hope they do, you're telling all these stories, but you're also on the road playing. You're also on the road playing violin with orchestras. How was that for you to be simultaneously doing these investigations into sort of classical music institutions while also just touring and being part of classical music institutions? Did you feel people were like, oh, here she comes? Did you feel any isolation? I mean, just anything you want to say. How was that for you?
4: It was interesting. I actually, through playing, a lot of people came up to me afterwards thanking me. And I actually met a lot of other survivors that way.
3: Through playing?
4: Through playing, yeah. People in the violin section, cello section would come up, you know, can I get your email? And then I'd start talking to them. And that's actually how it happened with the situation right now in Seattle with the Seattle Youth Symphony. We started a petition out there, and it's gotten to a couple of thousand. They've said they're going to do an investigation. And that was Nina Powers, who came up to me and said, you know, this happened to me too. And I was I had a ride and I had to go, and I quickly wrote down my email, and for 8 months we corresponded back and forth, and she finally became public with her own name. And it's doing something, you know, it's having a real world impact, which is absolutely what I want to see.
3: How was the experience of making this film on you, Lara?
4: It took a toll.
3: I wondered, yeah.
4: Yeah. It's taken a toll, but it's been definitely worth it. You know, I mean, I feel almost like I don't myself have children, but I almost feel like this is kind of a child of mine that is now going out into the world. And I think this is what kind of what I want the rest of my life to be, is about advocacy and about change making. And it has so much more meaning than, yeah, I can go to this place and play another Tchaikovsky concerto, but why? You know, when I can be there with my film and talking to HR and talking to the students and creating real change in our little world that maybe hopefully will snowball.
3: When you say it makes it worth it, what makes it worth it for you?
4: Well, just seeing things like how many people immediately got behind Luciana and the petition
3: in Toronto,
4: Stuff like that. I think that actually we're having, just us, the survivors, the journalists, the whistleblowers, are having way more success moving things along than any of the institutions or the government. So, like, let's keep going. Let's get more people behind us. Let's really make this into a movement. You know, trying to stay silent and cover everything up and redact it all, that's not going to work in the end. People need to understand that. The institutions need to understand that.
3: That it's not going to work in the end.
4: In the end, yeah.

That's the first part of my conversation with Lara St. John, the Order of Canada inducted violinist. We've been talking about her new documentary, Dear Lara, all about sexual abuse in the classical music world. Coming up, Lara will tell you how classical music fans can be better allies to victims of sexual abuse and why Schubert's work, Death and the Maiden, is so prominent in her film. I'm Tom Power, more with Lara St. John after this.

0: complete, whole, sublime, divine order. How did the number 12 come to inhabit such lofty spaces in so many contexts? 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
2: Tom Power, you're listening to Q. You're in the middle of my conversation with Lara St. John, the Juno-winning violinist, and you've been hearing us talk about her new documentary, Dear Lara, about many cases of sexual abuse in the classical music world. It's a film Lara made after she went public back in 2019 about her own abuse at the Curtis Institute of Music in Philadelphia. She heard from so many other survivors at that time, and she wanted to share their stories. And it's a powerful film with a lot of truly heart-wrenching stories of abuse. So if you're listening to this and you have kids, this next part is worth hearing, because I was interested to know what advice Lara had for people thinking of sending their children to music schools, to conservatories. That's where our conversation picks up. You mentioned this earlier, and I kind of want to leave on talking directly to listeners who sure. And you mentioned something earlier. You said, like, I think parents need to think a little bit about this. I'm thinking about parents who might be listening to this, who have kids in music lessons, who might even have kids in who are gifted, who might find themselves thinking about going to some of these institutions. Anything you want to say to them?
3: It's kind of almost like, why would you send your child to an institution that didn't have a fire code? It's almost a little bit like that. If they don't have these precautions in place, if they haven't looked back into the terrible things that once happened and kind of cleaned that out, then why would you want your child going there? You know, if there's not absolute safety guaranteed for your child. That's the way I would think, anyway.
2: How about to the average classical music fan and supporter, you know, someone who's going to the symphony, someone who's, you mentioned that at one point in the documentary, you say, like, we need more allies.
3: Yes.
2: What's the way for fans and consumers and folks involved in classical music listening to this? Not even involved, just
3: right.
2: People going, purchasing.
3: People who like it, yeah.
2: To be better allies in this moment.
3: Well, and especially other musicians also, those who have not been hurt should not stay silent. You know, they should also get behind us, in my opinion. And they themselves should want change, not just for their progeny, but also, you know, the last thing I want happening is for any of this to ever happen to another 14 or 15-year-old girl. Masha, Zeneba, Catherine, all the women in my film, that's why we did it, is prevention, really. To just never have this happen again. That's the only way to not be hurt, is to never have had it happen. Like I said in the film, it's for some of us, it's been a death sentence. And for the rest of us, it's a life sentence, because we have to carry this around for the rest of our lives. It's kind of a type of a soul murder. It's very, very difficult.
2: A soul murder.
3: Yeah. And it's very difficult to carry this around your whole life. And it has to stop, and it has to stop from the beginning.
2: You play a piece of music throughout the documentary, and I wondered about it as soon as I heard it, and you sort of explain it a little bit at the end. It's by Schubert, is that right?
3: Yeah, Schubert wrote a song called Death and the Maiden, based on a poem, an ancient German poem. Yeah, the poem is Death saying, like, oh, here, come, it's not going to hurt. And the maiden's like, no, I'm too young. And Death is like, oh, no, it's going to be okay. And yeah, to me, it always sounded like somebody kind of like using candy to invite children into a van. And I personally think the maiden is too young. So it was poignant in a way to me because of how Schubert said it. It's incredible how he set both the song and the quartet. And
2: why did you want that to be the piece throughout the film and to end the film on?
3: Well, it kind of feels like that, you know, these old men so near death, I don't know, killing us in a way, or killing a part of us. And it spoke to me somehow. I know that's kind of trite phrase, but it felt very, very, very part of this film. And it's, you know, it's a trope which seems to have survived into today, of these men bringing death to young women.
2: It's such a powerful film. I know that's even such an overused expression. It's such an angering film.
3: Good.
2: In a lot of ways.
3: Good.
2: And it really has the potential and is already starting to do a lot of good. Congratulations on it.
3: Thank you.
2: Lara, I'm sorry you had to make it.
3: Me too. I had an apartment at one point. Now I have a documentary.
2: Well, I want to make sure we say one more time just in case people are joining us, given that all Canadians can see it.
3: Yes.
2: Would you mind telling us again how?
3: Yes. It's a very special situation just in Canada alone. We've geolocked it, and it's going to be on the Kinema platform, which is cinema with a K. And you can also read about it on dearlara.film and find the link there. And it's pay what you wish. And we're doing this in conjunction, a portion of the payment will go to the Gatehouse, which is a GTA-based nonprofit for victims of child sexual abuse.
2: I really hope this film is seen all over the world.
3: Thank you so much.

That was Lara St. John performing a solo version of the theme from her documentary, Dear Lara. It's a film looking at sexual abuse in the classical music world. Lara wrote and directed the film and also composed the soundtrack. As Lara mentioned, Canadians can find that film at kinema.com. That's like cinema with a K. You have to just pay what you can. It'll be up on the site until Canada Day, July 1st. You can also find a link to it on our webpage. Just go to cbc.ca/Q. Last week, we asked the Royal Conservatory of Music if they wish to provide any additional comment for this story. Yesterday, they put out a statement from Alexander Bros, the president and CEO of the RCM, about the investigation. It says, quote, Catherine Monpetit of Rubin & Co. LLP has been retained to lead an independent investigation into allegations of historical sexual abuse at the Toronto campus of the Royal Conservatory of Music. She begins her work this week. Ms. Monpetit's investigation is fully arm's length from the institution. She has the latitude to follow what she finds wherever it leads. The people whose lives have been affected deserve an investigation that is independent, complete, and credible. The statement includes an email address should anyone wish to contact Ms. Monpetit with information relevant.

I'm Tom Power. You're listening to Q. Yesterday on the show, you might have heard my conversation with the musician and producer Jack Antonoff. I mean, this is the guy who works with people like Taylor Swift and Lana Del Rey to make some of the biggest songs in the world. And there's one thing you wrote me a lot about, which is this moment that I told him I had avoided listening to Sabrina Carpenter's music, not because I'm a snob or anything like that, but just because I figured it wasn't really my thing. And then my wife called me after that song, Please, Please, Please, came out and said, it's great and it reminds me of that music you like. It was fun to talk about that with Jack. It's available on the podcast and on YouTube. I think the reason that resonated with you is because it's kind of common. You might resist watching a movie or listening to a song because you figure it's not for you. That's what happened for The Honest Guy, who's this great artist from Toronto. Meaning at first, The Honest Guy was not a fan of the neo-soul legend D'Angelo, but then he listened a little more and fell in love. And now he calls D'Angelo a major influence. And you can really hear it. Just take a listen to this.

0: That's a little bit of the Honest Guys song, Shantae's Groove. Today, the Honest Guy is one of the most exciting artists coming up in Canada right now. He's already got one Juno Award. His new record comes out in July. So he came by the Q Studio to talk with guest host Garvia Bailey to talk about this song called Sugar Water, which started out as a dedication to D'Angelo and then took on something even more meaningful. He'll get into that. But first, here he is explaining to Garvia how D'Angelo expanded his palette within R&B.
1: Yeah, when I was growing up, I loved sweet-sounding R&B music, and I like to think music is sweet or savory.
2: Yeah.
1: I would lean more to the sweeter side. I like pop music. I like easy melodies, and D'Angelo always seemed a little too complicated for me.
2: A little heady, right?
1: Yeah.
2: Yeah.
1: And especially even the further things went along, you know, in Voodoo, I didn't really get it. And I never drank wine either, so because I thought wine was bitter. So as I started drinking wine, I started understanding D'Angelo. It's like that, you know, you sometimes when you drink wine, you just want to let it sit on your tongue for a little bit, you know? And yeah.
2: What an interesting way of putting that.
1: Yeah.
2: Yeah, that is really, really interesting. So you get into D'Angelo.
1: Yeah.
2: You get into the complexities of the music. Is that what you were drawn to?
1: Yeah, the complexity of it and almost the freedom in it.

0: I watched an interview where he said he hated the word neo soul. But that's the only way I can describe the genre, with music soul child, indie airy. The more I started to fall in love with writing music, the more that I was like, this is genius stuff, you know?
1: Right,
0: it's
1: right.
0: Almost like it's on purpose, not sweet.
1: Yes,
0: yeah. Yes. So, yeah, I really fell for that kind of music. And yeah, D'Angelo was just the shining light there. And the more I listened, it was like the songs had so much layer. Mm. The more I would listen, I would discover another part of it that I was like, oh, wow, this is genius. Mm. Yeah.
1: Love it. So this song came together in London, England.
0: Yeah, in London, England.
1: And it was a day after D'Angelo died, right? So can you bring me back to the energy in the studio that day? What was going on?
0: Yeah, it was. So I went to London just out of the blue. Because I love a lot of the British music. So I was like, you know, I want to go to London. So I told my management, I'm going to London. Let's try to book as much sessions. And when I went to London, I wasn't prepared for the weather, because it's not as cold as it is in Canada, but it's just gloomy all the time. And for the first 2 weeks, I was being anxious, you know, because I was in London, a new city. And I'm like, oh, wow. Like, you know, it's dark. I got an apartment in like the wrong part of town.
1: Oh, boy.
0: So it took me like an hour and a half to get everywhere. So I wasn't getting any sessions either. And the first session I got was with this guy named Ben. Mm-hmm. And I looked at what he looked like, and I was like, ah, this might just be a mess. Uh-huh. And then I went to the session, and we were just both talking about D'Angelo, and it was raining. It was gloomy that day. And we're like, you know what? Let's just try to make something dedicated to D'Angelo, and we'll just try to have fun. And if it doesn't work out, then it doesn't work out. But we'll just do it without any stress. And something just came over me in terms of writing the music. He started playing the chords, and it was just one of the quickest songs I've written. And it just felt really good. It was one of those, it was like going into like a room and then being transformed. Like I walked into the session being a little bit depressed.
1: Yeah.
0: And then I came out with so much joy, and then I came out and the sun was shining. It was like,
1: wow.
0: Yeah, it was great. It was, I wish I could bottle up that day.

Yeah, because then it's just like about life, you know. Sometimes in life you don't feel great, and then you just do the work, mm-hmm. or you don't feel like going to the gym. You go to the gym, and then you feel good, you know. Yeah. That was one of those days, and I felt like we just kind of nailed it, mm-hmm. in terms of dedicating it to D'Angelo. There's a part of the song that just goes into a different world, and it kind of reminded me what I did love about D'Angelo, what I loved about that kind of music. It's that it's not just structured in the way that you're supposed to listen to it. It's made because you could feel the creativity of

0: vocal coach and arranger. His name is Navon, a frequent collaborator of yours.
1: Yeah.
0: And one of the writers of Sugar Water.
1: Yeah, yeah.
0: For those who don't know, he was a very important figure in Toronto's R&B and soul community. Helped shape the sound of lots of artists, including Daniel Caesar and Savannah Rae, so many others. And he passed away unexpectedly just a couple weeks before the song was released. And I am so sorry for that loss.
1: Yeah.
0: I understand how, you know, a creative friend passing away. Yeah. It's very hard. When you think about the impact he's had on your life and career, can you tell me what comes to mind?
1: That's
0: okay. I know that's a hard one.
1: Yeah. Navon was just like a good soul, you know? Not in life, at least so far, do you meet people who are as creative, but also as, who only care about, like, people.
0: Yeah.
1: And they don't care about what credentials you have. They don't care about, they just care about the fact that you care about music in the same way that they do.
0: Yeah.
1: And that was Navon. Navon was just such a great person. Like when I met him, I was working at a bank and I wasn't the kid who was in the choir. I wasn't the kid who played any instruments. I still don't play any instruments. And I felt like lost at sea in the creative space because everybody kind of knew each other in the city. And that's one beautiful thing. It's a beautiful thing about Toronto is that the creative industry is very connected.
0: Mm-hmm.
1: So if you know one person, you kind of know everybody else. By that time, I didn't know no one. And I felt like a lot of doors were kind of like shut in my face because I'm not one of the team. But I met Navon and I remember sitting down with him and he was just like, and at that time, those records that I started with him, I wouldn't even listen to them now.
0: Mm-hmm.
1: That's how not comparable to what I'm doing now they were.
0: Right.
1: But for some reason, he just looked at me and he was like, I don't know why, but I believe in you. And I didn't even have that much money. And he just says, whatever you have, I'll take it from you. And this time he was going on tour with Daniel Caesar, you know, there was a lot of people that just wanted him on a record. And from there, every single song I released until now, Sugar Water was one of the final ones. The songs on this project are some of the final songs that we ever worked on. That's the kind of person he was. He was just a really good soul. And when I sent him Sugar Water, he was also excited, and it was, he lived in Bangkok at the time.
0: Mm-hmm.
1: And I sent him this record, and it was just like another, it's like just to show that distance doesn't change the soul connection, because when I sent it to him, he was just excited, and when he laid his vocals on it, it was like, you know, and I sent it back to the producers, they were all like excited about it, and
0: mm-hmm.
1: just to see the kind of person he was. And he died just before the, like a week before the song came out, and it was very tough for me because he was a real friend. He wasn't just somebody who I worked with. You know, whenever I'd hop off the phone, I'd be like, yo, Navon, I love you. And in a way, even though he passed away, he didn't leave me lacking. I didn't think, man, I wish I did. You know, everything was left on the table. And it was the same approach that we had to make in music. It was like, we did everything. We're like, oh, we're just going to do everything. And then if we don't want one, we'll take it out. It was like, let's just put our soul in there.
0: Yeah.
1: And that was the kind of connection I had with him. He was a friend. He was like a mentor. He was everything to me. And
0: what a way to honor your friendship and your collaboration is to put out such beautiful music.
1: Yeah.
0: Like that's the right thing.
1: Yes, but, it is.
0: Yeah, yeah. What do you think about or picture when you hear Sugar Water, when you listen to it now? What goes through your head when you hear because what you're talking about, what you've been talking about is just like kind of the magical synergy that took place to make this track. So what do you hear when you hear it?
1: Ooh, I hear like London.
0: Mm.
1: And in almost in a great way, because I always, for some reason, every time I go to London, it's usually during the wintertime lately, and it's usually gloomy. But I think the song makes me appreciate that gloom. Yeah, so it makes me love the city in a way that I don't think I had before. And I just hear like, also just like D'Angelo too. Like, yeah, I feel like I was trying to strike a balance between not just trying to like mimic him,
0: mm-hmm.
1: but also honoring him. And I feel like when I hear like the records I love from him, I can almost listen to Sugar Water as a fan of music after it. And yeah,
0: that's so interesting. This is what I'm gonna get you to do then.
1: Yeah.
0: I want you to tell me who you are and just and introduce this track Sugar Water for me.
1: So I go by The Honest Guy. I'm a Nigerian born Canadian singer. I'm a soul singer, so any kind of soul. And this is Sugar Water.

0: That's a bit of The Honest Guy and Sugar Water. Before that, his conversation with Q guest host Garvia Bailey. I'm Tom Power. You're listening to Q. I mean, this is my favorite time of the week. This is a segment we've been doing on the show for the past little while where we ask you to submit an artist from your hometown, from your community, that you think the rest of the country needs to hear, that you'd love to hear on this show. We actually put a call out also for you to help us name this segment because we've been doing it for a while and we still don't have a catchy name. And you sent in a lot of suggestions, pretty great suggestions and very creative suggestions. And one has emerged. A winner. Here to tell you the new name of this segment, or I guess the name of this segment, and read out another submission is Q director Glory Amatayo. Hi, Glory.
1: Hello.
0: How you doing?
1: I'm doing all right. This is really cool.
0: It's been kind of overwhelming, both the number of artists that have been sent in, right? And also the I've heard a lot of suggestions for the title of this thing.
1: When I tell you people who really wanted to name this segment, it was actually beautiful. A lot was written in to name this, so it's really exciting.
0: I gotta tell you, I don't know the answer to this. This is not some kind of fake radio thing. I don't know what the name of the segment is. All I do know is that the one that I suggested, which I think other people suggested, did not win. Which was Q-tips.
1: Unfortunately, yes, that did not win.
0: Someone told me it was gross.
1: I know. A few people, when they heard it, actually grimaced. I think it just takes them back to a traumatizing time of putting stuff in their ears.
0: Sure. Let's try to keep the body horror off the show. Okay, what is the name of this segment, Glory?
1: Okay, well, this is really exciting. Thank you again to everybody who wrote in and suggested a name. And I am proud to say that the one that won, voted by everyone who works at Q, a lot of the producers, was Add It to the Q by Katie Shapiro. She sent that in.
0: Add it to the queue. Oh, yeah. You do when you add it in, next in line.
1: Exactly.
0: You add it to the queue, but it's Q.
1: Exactly.
0: Katie with the letter Shapiro. Q.
1: Katie Shapiro.
0: Thanks.
1: Thank you.
0: Katie, we're going to send you out a mug. So when you listen to this, drop us a line, q@cbc.ca, and we'll get a mug in the mail to
1: you. We would love to do that. We'd love to do that.
0: So who do we got today in terms of a song? Who sent in the song? What song is it? Who are we playing today on the CBC that maybe people haven't heard of before?
1: So this one came from Robin McKenzie. Let's see, actually, I think you might like this one. I loved this one. Here's what Robin said. She said, "Hello, Q people. I love the show, and I am absolutely loving this new series of artists that you are featuring." And then she actually submitted a suggestion for the name. She said, "May I recommend you got to listen to this as the name of the segment? It's the subject line I use for recommending the artist that you're playing, so it seems apt."
0: Oh, sorry, Robin. You and I both didn't get our names we wanted. You didn't get yours, and I didn't get Q-tips either.
1: I will also say I didn't get mine either.
0: What was yours?
1: Okay, so apparently I had mentioned Sweet Notes when we were reading it, and someone was like, "You should go with that one," like the director said.
0: Sweet Notes.
1: I liked that one. It was a double entendre, you know, the letters are sweet.
0: Hey, the show's
1: the music is sweet.
0: Show's a democracy, buddy.
1: We got
0: to live by
1: Listen,
0: the elections.
1: Both Tom and I voted out. Listen.
0: Okay, so what did Robin recommend?
1: Okay, so Robin said, "No Prospects is a trio from the Prospect Lake neighborhood of Victoria, BC, best friends and musicians since early elementary school, and they are currently lighting up social media and the music platforms with their original grunge folk music featuring three-part vocal harmonies, juicy keyboard parts, and tasty guitar styles. Currently, they are performing and recording in Montreal and Toronto for the summer." And this is the part that I loved because I was like, that's very specific language. She says, "True confession, I was their music teacher."
0: Oh, beautiful.
1: "And when they were 10 years old, I made them promise to thank me at the Juno Awards one day."
0: Wow.
1: I know.
0: Beautiful.
1: I was like, this person knows music. And then as I read on and I saw she was a music teacher, that makes sense.
0: This is sweet.
1: "They have put thousands of hours in since then. Obviously, I am biased, but I think it's going to happen. For now, I would be pretty thrilled to hear them on Q."
0: All right, let's do this. No Prospects from Prospect Lake, Victoria, BC, sent in by your old music teacher. Thanks so much, Robin. I haven't heard this yet. This is No Prospects and Tell Me Again.

0: That is the band No Prospects with Tell Me Again, submitted by their former elementary school teacher, Robin McKenzie. Thanks so much to Robin for sharing that. Keep on sending in artists from your community you'd love to hear played across the country. We are q@cbc.ca. Tomorrow on the show, you might remember this story. The big Canadian winner at the Tonys this year, Casey Levy, will be here. All right, we'll see you soon. Later on.
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0: Hello everyone and welcome back to Book Talk with Clara. I'm so excited to share another personal favorite of mine. This week though, we're switching genres completely and diving into something much more dramatic, addictive and a little bit messy in the best way possible. Magnolia Parks by Jessa Hastings. So, if you love drama as much as I do, this might just be your next read. If I had to describe this book in one line, I'd say, imagine Gossip Girl but with more money, more chaos, and somehow even more drama. It follows an elite group of young people in London whose relationships are tangled, toxic, magnetic, and completely impossible to look away from. At the center is Magnolia Parks herself, navigating love, heartbreak, and an on-again, off-again relationship that will have you questioning every decision she makes, while still rooting for her anyway. What makes Magnolia Parks so addictive is that it doesn't try to romanticize everything. The characters are flawed, often frustrating, and very self-destructive, but that's exactly what makes it feel so real. The friendship and relationships blur into each other, and the emotional stakes feel surprisingly high even when the characters are doing objectively ridiculous things. It's messy in the way real life can be, just turned up to a very glamorous extreme. And here's something important to know. This is not just a standalone story, it's actually a full series. So if you end up getting hooked after the first book, there's a whole world of drama waiting for you just to be explored. And that brings us to the end of another Book Talk with Clara. Thank you so much for listening. I hope today's book gave you some inspiration for your next read, and I'd love for you to join me again next week when we discover another story together. Until then, happy reading and take good care.
1: Hey, what's up?
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There are only a few days left to see the exhibition centering around famous Italian actress Claudia Cardinale. From June 19th to 26th, this free exhibition at Christie's Auction House will showcase 20 of Cardinale's jewels for the public to marvel at before they are auctioned off. Among the most remarkable pieces is a 1960s serpentine watch in enamel and sapphires, estimated at between 150,000 and 250,000 euros. Three signature rings from the Roman house, adorned with a 30-carat ruby, an emerald, and a star sapphire, will also be on display. Bucalati's craftsmanship will also be highlighted, with several floral brooches and an antique butterfly-shaped jewel. For anyone interested in fashion or vintage jewellery specifically, this is a great opportunity to see some up close for free. Stay tuned for more W.

0: World chart, we had a new number one song last week. It was Hate That I Made You Love Me by Ariana Grande. 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
1: I was signed to my label when I was 12, and then I got going swell when I was 13.
0: That's coming up on this week's official World Chart. 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
1: A red alert for extreme heat has been issued in France as heatwave conditions are forecast to intensify in the coming days, with highs of more than 40 degrees Celsius. More than half of France's regions are currently under the harshest weather warning, with hundreds of schools ordered to close, and highs of 42 degrees Celsius reaching Bordeaux on Monday. Two children, aged 2 and 4, have been found dead in their family car in the town of Carpentras in the south of France in an accident that's been linked to the weather. Temperatures are expected to peak in many parts of France on Wednesday, with 41 degrees Celsius forecast for Paris. In the capital on Monday, several train lines reduced services. France's national rail operator SNCF urged vulnerable people to avoid or postpone train travel this week. 845 schools in France were shut, while a further 1,800 are allowing pupils to finish classes early. But more than a million high school students were taking their oral final exams for the baccalaureate amid the heat. A red heat alert is the highest of 4 warnings issued by Météo France. It advises people to exercise extreme caution in conditions that are potentially life-threatening. Kylian Mbappe of France scored 2 goals to reach 16 goals in his World Cup career, becoming the second best World Cup goal scorer ahead of Lionel Messi. Mbappe is trying to lead Les Bleus to their second World Cup title in the last 3 tournaments. Playing in his third World Cup, Mbappe scored in the 14th minute against Iraq, giving Les Bleus a 1-0 lead in his 100th international game. After weather delay that extended the halftime break to more than 2 hours, the match ended France 3, Iraq 0. Iron Maiden fans have complained after their concert in Paris last night was interrupted by an hour-long power outage. The incident took place at La Défense Arena. Backup generators kicked in. However, they only provided enough electricity for the house lights. The issue was reportedly part of a larger power

0: drug dealer at Ormesson-sur-Marne. A 37-year-old man was arrested, along with others under surveillance in the Val-de-Marne division. He worked as a guard at a Paris firm that stores art and other valuable property. WRP News, I'm Paul McNally.
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0: complete, whole, sublime, divine order. How did the number 12 come to inhabit such lofty spaces in so many contexts? Our series, The Greatest Numbers of All Times, continues on Ideas.
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This is your WRP weather forecast for Wednesday. Temperatures are increasing even more in Île de France with extremely hot conditions and red heat alerts. Temperature lows will be 24 degrees and they will reach 41 degrees by the late afternoon. There will be sunny conditions all day. Normandy will be cooler with temperature highs of 27 degrees Celsius in the north, 35 in the south and sunny conditions all day. The Côte d'Azur will have sunny conditions and moderate temperatures. Marseille will see the sun all day with little to no cloud and highs of 34 degrees Celsius. Nice and Cannes will have sunny intervals with some cloud and a small chance of rain and highs of 30 degrees Celsius. This was your WRP weather forecast for Wednesday. 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
1: Hi, I'm Chris Howden. Yesterday, a civilian and a police officer died in a shooting in Montreal. Today, officials are still investigating to determine exactly what happened. The local rabbi tells us the civilian victim, Michel Mizrahi, had been trying to guide people away from the scene. And the mayor of the neighborhood where the shooting took place tells us about the shock her community is feeling. That's coming up on As It Happens.
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0: There can't be a friendlier or groovier introduction to counting than this. 1, 2, 3, 4, 5, 6, 7, 8, 9, 10, 11, 12. And frankly, only the Pointer Sisters could have carried it off so sublimely. 12! But if this Sesame Street standard was about teaching counting, 12! Why to 12? Think of how most of us tell the time, how our calendar tracks the months, or the fact that we buy eggs or roses in dozens. But there is a deeper question here. How it is that some things are always counted in 12s, even when the rest of our lives have revolved for centuries around 10 as our basis for counting.
1: When the number 12 did get used, it's sticky because it's such a friendly number.
0: Friendly, and apparently 12 is also known in mathematical circles as sublime, for reasons beyond its starring role in the inner workings of the universe and its popularity across the world's major religions.
2: The 12 apostles in Christian tradition may have influenced this perception that 12 was the symbol of perfection, completeness, the ideal number of people.
0: There are actual organizations dedicated to the humble dozen, with adherents who'd even prefer the dozenal or duodecimal over the decimal system that we take for granted today. But you don't have to be a dozenalist to appreciate the many virtues of 12.
1: My name is Glenn Van Brummelen. I'm a professor of mathematical sciences at Trinity Western University, and I'm especially interested in the history of mathematics.
0: You're also the author of several books about the history of mathematics.
1: Indeed, my specialty is the history of trigonometry. I was once told by people at a math camp that I am both the best and the worst historian of trigonometry in the world because I'm the only one. Now, that's not quite true. Other people do study the history of trigonometry, but I study it across different cultures. And it's such a wonderful subject because it came about due to the ancient cultures looking up at the heavens and trying to understand what was going on up there to be able to model the motions of the planets. And that makes it this subject that's right at the beginning of where science starts to become an entity.
0: So I'm curious if you could take me to the moment when you realized that the history of mathematics would become your life's work.
1: Well, I was near the end of my undergraduate degree at a Canadian university, and it was a very intense program. In the last 2 years, I took something like 15 or 17 different math courses. And when I got to the end of that time, I found that they had been answering a lot of questions that I had never asked. So there was this whole wealth of knowledge that was completely untethered for me. I didn't know why we should be interested in one question rather than another. So I decided to basically go on a belated teenage rebellion and switch into the history of math to try to find the answers to those questions and make the math meaningful to the rest of the world and the rest of culture. And, well, here I am 30 years later.
0: In the 30 years since he started the quest to find more meaning in math, Glenn learned a thing or two about the history of counting. What do we know of the history of how we came up with the decimal counting system? What are some theories?
1: Well, really, the simplest theory, which is almost certainly correct, is just hold up your two hands. And there you've got 10 fingers. So for counting, it's as simple as that. Base 10 goes all the way back, as far as we can tell, from very ancient cultures. There were some ancient alternatives to that. You know, the famous Roman numerals that we still use occasionally. That's a system, you might think it's base 10, but it really isn't. It's a system where you start by counting up to 5, and then you use 2 fives to get to 10. That goes from V to X. Then you use 5 X's, gets you up to the L for 50. So this is actually a system where you have an alternating base of 5 and 2.
0: That's a lot more complex than base 10.
1: It's a little more complex, yes, which is why when you're reading the date that a movie was made at the end, it takes you a little while to figure it out. And the Mayans actually used a base of 20, which one can imagine if one wasn't wearing shoes, you could imagine where that came from.
0: Right, hands and feet. There were also even earlier systems.
1: Yes, that's right. The Egyptian number system may well be older than the system from ancient Babylon. This goes back earlier than 3000 BC. There was a counting system in Mesopotamia, especially near Uruk, which started as a base 10 system. You go 1, 2, 3, 4, 5, 6, 7, 8, 9, up to 10. Then you count from 10, just like with the Romans, you count not up to 100, but you count up to 60. So you need six symbols of 10, and then they would use a new symbol, which would be for 60. And so it would go back and forth, just like the Romans went back and forth between 5 and 2. The Babylonians went back and forth in this system between 10 and 6. And this system was the first of a number of counting systems that existed at the time that was converted into cuneiform around the year 2500 BC. And once it was converted, it was expanded into not just counting things, but also measuring quantities like weights and measures. And finally, around the year 2000 BC, the tens and sixes came together. Because using a mixed base is a really difficult thing to do when you're calculating. So if you combine the tens and sixes, it then turns into what's now called a sexagesimal system, which is a base 60.
0: That sexagesimal system worked so well, it's still present in how we count seconds in a minute and minutes in an hour. But in arithmetic, measurement, and money, base 10 is nearly universal. And yet, self-described dozenalists argue that base 12 would have been superior, because unlike 10, it's a highly divisible number. Likely the same reason the dozen has been used and appreciated in everyday transactions for millennia.
1: We have 12 inches in a foot. We have 12 ounces in a pound. And those go back to ancient Rome. And I know somebody out there is jumping up and down and saying, wait a minute, there aren't 12 ounces in a pound, there are 16. But in Roman times, there were 12. And we still use this today for measuring precious metals. It's called troy measurement. And there are 12 troy ounces in a troy pound. And that word ounce comes from the Latin word uncia, which means a part of something. So an ounce is a part of a pound. And here's a bit of trivia. The word uncia is also the origin of our word inch. So for 12 inches in a foot, they come from the same Latin word meaning a part of something, and that meant a 12th of it.
0: You describe the number 12 as a, quote, friendly number. What does that mean?
1: Well, the number 12 is willing to work with you in all sorts of different ways. Imagine you have 12 chocolate eggs and you need to divide them among your kids. Well, if you have two kids, they each get six. If you have three kids, they each get four. If you have four kids, they each get three. And if you have six kids, they each get two. If you have five kids, you'll have to borrow a kid from the neighbor for a minute. But it still is able to work and break things up in such a convenient way. If you have 11 eggs, you're in big trouble.
0: Or 13, for that matter.
1: Yeah. Or 13.
0: What about the word sublime? I was getting familiar with the number 12, and I found it described as sublime. What does that mean when a number is sublime?
1: Oh, that's going to take a little while to explain. It's a technical term. I have to first explain what a perfect number is. A perfect number is one a number whose divisors will actually add up to that number. So, for instance, the number 6 divides evenly with 3, 2, and 1, and 3, 2, and 1 add up to 6.
0: 1 plus 2 plus 3 equals 6, so that makes it a perfect number.
1: That makes it a perfect number. The number 28 is the next perfect number. I'll leave it as an exercise for your listeners to prove that. A sublime number is a number that has a perfect number of divisors. And the sum of those divisors is also a perfect number. So if you take the number 12, its divisors are 1, 2, 3, 4, 6, and 12. So the number 12 has 6 divisors, and 6 is a perfect number. At the same time, if you add up those divisors, 1, 2, 3, 4, 6, and 12, they add up to 28, which is also a perfect number. And if you can be a perfect number twice in one number, I guess that makes you sublime.
0: This isn't a common condition for a number, is it?
1: No. There are very few numbers that are sublime. I mean, for me, every number is sublime, but in different ways.
0: What a great answer. There are, in fact, only two numbers considered officially to be sublime. One of them has 76 digits. It was only discovered in 1995. It's 6086555670238. It'll take all day to say the full number, but you can find it on our website, cbc.ca/ideas. The only other sublime number is, of course, 12. A unique distinction, yes, but there's so much more that takes 12 into the realm of the sublime. Makes a number of appearances in pop culture, in religion, in fiction and nonfiction, everything from the 12 days of Christmas to the 12 people it takes to form a criminal jury here in Canada. But that fascination with 12 goes back a very, very long way. When you, Glenn, think of the past, what immediately comes to your mind when you hear the number 12?
1: Well, the first thing that I think of is from Judaism, the 12 tribes of Israel. Jacob had 12 sons, and Israel was divided into these 12 tribes. And from that, when the number 12 appeared, it was a sort of a symbol of wholeness or completion. Everyone was there. Everyone was included. And so this notion of inclusion and fullness got attached to the number 12. And of course, this continues in Christianity. We have 12 apostles. And even in the book of Revelation, you have 144,000 members of the redeemed community. And of course, that's 12 times 12 times 1,000. Again, it's going back to this notion of it being complete.
0: A complete or a whole number. Complete, whole, sublime, divine order. But I'm now left wondering, how did 12 come to inhabit such lofty spaces in so many contexts?
2: My name's Ainsley Hawthorne. I'm a cultural historian and nonfiction writer based in St. John's, Newfoundland and Labrador. I have a PhD in Near Eastern Civilizations from Yale University, and I've written for a variety of publications, including National Geographic, The Washington Post, CBC, and Psychology Today.
0: To Glenn's list of holy 12s, Ainsley adds,
2: in Greco-Roman tradition, you have the 12 gods of Olympus, the 12 labors of the hero Hercules.
0: And among the Abrahamic religions, she adds one more.
2: In 12-er Shia Islam, you have the 12 Imams.
0: Not to mention 12 comes up in Buddhism and in Hinduism. Do you have any theories as to why 12 keeps showing up in these religious traditions?
2: I think there are a number of influences. I do believe the most important one is the way that 12 occurs in the natural world. Because the 12 lunar months over the course of the solar year are so readily observable by people in different times and places throughout history, it isn't surprising that that would have picked up as an important aspect of how the cosmos is organized. And so you might incorporate it into a religion because many religions are about organizing and explaining the world. So if you observe that the world already is partly organized in that way, it makes sense to extend it to religious beliefs. Which is interesting because it shows how the material world can influence our abstract thought. We tend to think of religion as pretty symbolic. It is spiritual as opposed to physical, but I think this is a way we can see it was really influenced by the material world.
0: In the material world, we now know 12 is the number of particles that form the building blocks of all physical matter, all of it. They wouldn't have known that in the ancient world. But even in some of the earliest attempts to make sense of our universe, 12 appeared like some kind of cosmic code, a code that led directly to how we keep time today.
2: Our 24-hour clock actually goes all the way back to ancient Egypt. Egyptians divided their year into 12 months of 30 days each for a total of 360 days. And the reason that they did that is based on something that was observable to people in many different times and places throughout history, which is the fact that there are 12 lunar cycles per solar year. So when people needed to measure a period of time shorter than a year, they generally looked to the moon. There are consistent cycles of the moon waxing and waning, and naturally that takes about 29 to 30 days, but peoples like the Egyptians wanted a more consistent version of the lunar cycle. So instead of just relying on what the actual moon was doing in the heavens, they systematized it and created a system of 12 months of 30 days each for a total of 360 days. Now, as we know, 360 days doesn't account for the whole solar year. The whole solar year is 365 and about a quarter days long. The ancient Egyptians knew that too. And so the way they reconciled the two was by inserting an extra month of 5 days at the end of every year so that they could match their 12-month calendar back up with the solar calendar. Each of these 30-day months was divided into three 10-day weeks. And these 10-day weeks were matched with stars that were rising on the horizon at the time each of the weeks was starting. We call these decans today, based on the Greek word deca, meaning 10, because each of these stars was matched with a period of 10 days. The Egyptians were using those stars to track time as early as about 2100 BCE. During summer nights, a total of about 12 decans rose in the sky. So those could be used to track the passage of time overnight, and on the basis of these decans, the night was divided into 12 hours. By analogy, the day was eventually divided into 12 hours too, for a total of 24 hours in a day from one sunset to the next sunset. But something that's different from the way that we use time today is that the length of an Egyptian hour wasn't the same as ours. It changed throughout the year based on the changing of the seasons. So you have longer nights in winter and shorter nights in summer. Regardless of the time of year, they always calculated 12 hours overnight, which meant that in winter the hours were longer and in summer the hours were shorter.
0: Those nighttime hours and the number 12 took on a deeper meaning for Egyptians' eternal rest and the afterlife.
2: The hours of night developed significance in Egyptian religion. The underworld is where the sun passes at night when it isn't visible to the living. And the Egyptians were, of course, very, very interested in what happens after death and specifically in giving people instructions on how they should handle their transition to the netherworld, what they can expect to see after they die and how they should handle any people or creatures or obstacles that they encounter there. So we actually see funerary texts objects in ancient Egypt, in tombs and in coffins, intended to help the newly dead navigate the underworld, that talk about the hours of night and what they look like in the underworld. So there is a coffin text we call the Hours of Night, which is a funerary text that was included in some Egyptian burials. It shows a goddess for each of the hours of night, and each of the 12 goddesses is wearing a star on her head. So you can imagine an Egyptian woman with long hair in a dress standing upright with a star on her head, representing that passage of time and the movement of stars through the heavens overnight. There's another text called the Amduat, which basically translates to what happens in the netherworld, that appears in Pharaoh's tombs in the New Kingdom period. And there, each hour of night is associated with different gods, different perils that the Pharaoh needs to know about so that he can successfully make his way through the underworld past these 12 hours of night.
3: Our eventual 12-based clocks developed with the help of innovations from other cultures, including the Mesopotamians.
2: One of the innovations of the Mesopotamians was developing fixed units of time. So like the ancient Egyptians, the Mesopotamians divided night and day into flexible measures of time that fluctuated with the changing seasons. So the units they used most of the time were, we translate them as watches. There were three watches of the day and three watches of the night. So the watches of the night would be longer in winter, they would be shorter in summer. But they also started dividing the whole day from one sunset to the next into 12 beru. Now we often translate the word beru as double hours. Since they had 12 for the whole day, the 12 equate to our 24 hours. So one beru is roughly 2 hours of our time. But what was different about berus is that it was a fixed unit. So they were using beru to mean specifically 2 hours of time. It didn't change seasonally. And the reason they chose 12 again was probably by analogy to the 12 months. It was a way of dividing time that pops up in the natural world.

0: ultimately, the inspiration that came from the natural world meant that 12 has repeatedly shown up in different contexts that nod to the idea that it symbolizes completeness.
1: I think something that will be familiar to many people is 12 jurors in a court of law. Your right to a jury of your peers, and we use the number 12 as the standard for the number of jurors to serve in our legal system. That was actually adopted into our legal system from English common law. And the person who's normally credited with introducing a jury of 12 is the 8th century Welsh King Morgan the Generous. And he supposedly based this system on the 12 apostles of Christianity, saying that Christ and his 12 apostles were appointed as judges of the world. Therefore, the king and 12 jurors should also be the correct system in a legal format to make decisions for the good of his subjects. Another example that people might be familiar with of the number 12 is that there are 12 stars on the EU flag. It's a circle of 12 gold stars on a blue background. The EU flag that's used today was actually originally adopted in 1955 by the Council of Europe, which was kind of a precursor to the EU. The Council had not 12, but 14 member states at the time. The reason they chose not to base the number of stars on the flag on the number of member states seems to have been because they acknowledged that the Council could grow, that the number of member states might shift and change, because indeed Europe has grown and continues to grow. So instead, they adopted this circle of 12 stars. And according to the description of the flag symbolism at the time, the circle of stars represented the sign of union, and the number of stars was 12 because it symbolized perfection and entirety. But you might ask, why did they consider 12 as a symbol of perfection and entirety? In 1987, one of the flag's designers, Arsène Heitz, said in an interview that the European Union flag was the flag of Our Lady, referring to the Virgin Mary. And supposedly, he was inspired by representations of Mary surrounded by or crowned with 12 stars. Blue also happens to be the color symbolically linked with Mary. Now, other people involved in the flag's creation, they reject this association, or they say that, Heitz wasn't actually as responsible for the final design as he claims to have been. But it's very interesting that someone who was certainly very intimately involved with the process of the flag, in his mind, he was actually being inspired by Christian mythology. And even if it weren't specifically by the crown of 12 stars that Mary is sometimes depicted as wearing in Christian art, the 12 apostles in Christian tradition may have influenced this perception that 12 was the symbol of perfection, completeness, the ideal number of people.
0: Cultural historian Ainsley Hawthorne speaking to me as part of our series, The Greatest Numbers of All Time. And as you'll hear, when it comes to music, there are few numbers as great as 12. This is Ideas. I'm Nahla Ayed.

0: You may not know the artist, but you may have recognized the pattern. 12-bar blues is a widely used musical structure in rock, jazz, and yes, the blues, that usually relies on three chords, played in progression over 12 measures. That is why it's long been the foundation for jam sessions, enabling musical improvisation with little effort. But 12 is deeply embedded in music, far beyond jazz or the blues. 12 is, in fact, elemental to music, deeply in tune with sounds that appeal to human ears. I'm speaking with math historian Glenn Van Brummelen.
1: I mean, we often hear how mathematics and music have a deep connection, but the number 12 has an especially deep connection with music, at least for Western music anyway. Where does the number 12 fit in where music is concerned?
2: If you take a group of people and all ask them to hum the same note, for instance, here's a note. And if you have an entire audience singing that, some people will sing this note, others will sing this note.
1: Right. An octave higher.
2: It's an octave higher. That's the word for it. And if you play them together, they sound so harmonious together that we actually consider them to be the same note. Now, if you look at the lengths of the strings that this piano is hitting in order to play these two notes, you'll find that one string, the high C, is exactly half the length of the lower string.
1: That's if you look inside the piano and look at the strings that make the notes.
2: Yes. Now, I am simplifying a little because it's not exactly the same kind of string in a piano. If they did, the piano would be 100 feet long behind you. But if you're using exactly the same string, then the high C string is exactly half the length of the low string. And historically, this is what people believed to be why we appreciate music. The philosopher Gottfried Wilhelm Leibniz once wrote that music is a hidden practice of the soul which does not know that it is doing mathematics.
1: Beautifully put.
2: Yes. We have this octave, but octaves are kind of boring. You need to have some notes in between. So we have chosen, in Western music, and most cultures have chosen this, is to break that octave into 12 steps. So here we are. We've got middle C. Imagine you're on a clock face. And here we have the number at 12 o'clock noon. Then C sharp is 1 o'clock. D is 2 o'clock, D sharp is 3 o'clock, and so on. And as you count your way up, after 12 steps, you get to C. Now, the question is, why would you do it this way rather than another way? Because if you play two notes beside each other, which are called a semitone, together, they sound awful. But it turns out, just by a numerical coincidence, that if you go from noon to 7 o'clock on your clock of musical notes, that takes you from C to G, and they sound very nice together. And that's strictly a coincidence. The coincidence is that the string for G is almost exactly two-thirds the length of the string for C. And that is a simple ratio. And again, Leibniz says, you know, we're appreciating the beauty of a simple ratio when we listen to music. And this is actually the basis of a lot of Western music. Many Western compositions will use something called the circle of fifths. Now, going from C to G, that interval is called a perfect fifth.
1: Okay.
2: You might wonder why it's called a fifth when I just said it was seven steps.
1: Yes.
2: It has to do with counting the white notes on a piano keyboard or counting the black notes. So I'm just going to use the standard music terminology and call it a perfect fifth. So you can start at C. I'll go a lower one to have enough room. Then we go up seven steps to 7 o'clock. You get G. Now do another seven steps. That takes you to 2 o'clock, and that will be D. Another seven steps from 2 o'clock takes you to 9 o'clock. That's A. And so on. And if you do this long enough, you end up getting an entirely new reordering of the 12 notes in something that's known as the circle of fifths. And if you move from one of these notes to the other, any one of these notes to the one beside it on the circle of fifths, it will sound very pleasing to you. So this is the basis of how chord progressions are often designed for music. If you want to move from one chord to another, a way to do this harmoniously is to move 7 hours on your musical clock, and you'll get something that sounds harmonious. And this music trick goes all the way back at least to Johann Sebastian Bach, his Brandenburg Concerto No. 2, all the way up to Selena Gomez. Musicians all over the place will use this circle of fifths to create beautiful music, and it only works with the number 12.
1: And it isn't possible without those 12 steps on that what would be a chromatic scale.
2: That's correct. I mean, if you tried to metricize music and turn it into bass 10 with 10 notes in an octave, nothing would sound good.
1: Right. So yet another kind of data point on this idea that 12 is a complete but a sublime number.
2: Well, then, I mean, all of this music is sublime. So yeah, I'll buy that.
1: Is there a piece of music that comes to mind when you think about the power of that circle of fifths?
2: One of my favorites is Frank Sinatra's Fly Me to the Moon. You're not going to make me sing, are you?

0: Is there something intrinsically about 12 that makes it ideal to be used in this way? I'm trying to, again, imagine what would have happened in the person's mind who decided that it made sense to have 12 steps on a chromatic scale.
1: Again, that's lost to history, but, and I just told this story to my class yesterday, there is a legend, goes back to Pythagoras, who you might remember as being associated with the Pythagorean theorem in math. He's also, according to legend, considered to be sort of the originator of a lot of this music. And the story goes that he went past a blacksmith shop, and as he walked past the blacksmith shop, he heard the notes that hammers were making as they were hammering on the metal. And some of these hammers, the notes they made as they hit the hammer, actually sounded harmonious together. And when he went off and weighed the hammers, he found that one hammer would weigh twice as much as another hammer, or three halves as much as the other hammer, and they were making musical notes that correspond to those string lengths. And from that, you know that roughly 7/12 is the right kind of step to make, and then it's just natural to fill it in from there. But again, this is all, you know, all of this is hearsay and legend.
0: Just, if you just kind of unleash your imagination and think about whoever it was that came

0: that must have taken some form of genius, and we'll never know exactly how that happened.
1: And not to really stretch the point, but without the number 12, piano just would not be piano.
0: In fact, music would not be music.
2: While we're on the subject, beyond its hidden role in Western music, 12 does occasionally show up more explicitly in song. One of its greatest hits takes us back to religion and to a time when 12 played the role of peacemaker.
3: On the first day of Christmas, my true love sent to me a partridge in a pear tree.
1: Of course, it's really hard to think about 12 without thinking about the 12 days of Christmas. And you've dug into this and discovered that there is more to the 12 days of Christmas than a partridge in a pear tree.
4: Most of us today are only used to the 12 days of Christmas from the song, because generally speaking, people who celebrate Christmas in Canada, they really only celebrate it on one day, December 25th. They may do things leading up to it, and they may do things afterwards. But historically, Christmas wasn't just one day. It was 12. It began on December 25th, but it actually ran all the way until what was called Twelfth Night on January 5th. And these days and all of the days in between them were holidays. In Europe, during the Middle Ages and Renaissance, all but the most essential workers would have taken the full 12 days off. Even monks didn't have to fast. They spent most of their year fasting, praying, doing penitence, but the 12 days of Christmas were considered a feast time for everyone, and they were celebrated with banqueting, with drinking. Lords would have hosted their serfs in their manor houses. All ranks of society welcomed guests. They gave alms to the less fortunate, acting out the virtues of hospitality and charity.
1: I understand, according to your writing on this, that the idea of having 12 days to celebrate Christmas actually came about almost as a diplomatic act within the Roman Empire?
4: The 12 days of Christmas were invented as a way to reconcile the different liturgical calendars of the eastern and western parts of the Roman Empire. The Eastern Christians celebrated Christmas at the Feast of the Epiphany on January 6th. That was sometimes thought to mark the day of Jesus' baptism, sometimes the day of his birth, and sometimes the visit of the Magi, the three kings who acknowledged Jesus as King of the Jews. Meanwhile, Christians in the Western Roman Empire were celebrating the Feast of the Nativity, the Feast of Jesus' birth, on December 25th. When Christianity became the official religion of all of Rome at the end of the 4th century, churches on either side of the empire made both days and all the days in between them holy days so that they wouldn't have to choose between the two and alienate one half of the empire.
1: It was a historic feat of diplomacy, worthy of the special celebrations that ensued on those 12 sacred days.
4: It was also a season of merrymaking and foolishness, when normal propriety was suspended and the social order was turned on its head. People went house visiting, sometime in costume. So you have mummering in Great Britain and Ireland, or yule bucking in the Nordic countries, where people are going from house to house, singing, dancing, and exchanging entertainment for food and drink. The people in the houses that they were visiting would have been expected to kind of remunerate them with a nice quaff or a bite to eat for their troubles. And there was often a kind of class dynamic to these interactions, where working class mummers were kind of demanding, in a way, hospitality from the local elites. And of course, people may be familiar with the fact that mummering has survived to this day in Newfoundland and Labrador in a way that is similar to the way it would have been celebrated in the past, where people go door to door in costume.

0: The 12 days of Christmas, you might have mummers going from house to house on any of those evenings, just visiting other people in their local community. And the game here in this province was to try to guess who the mummers were.
1: Have you ever gone mummering?
0: No, but when I was a child, mummers came to my house. Apparently, I was terrified of them, which isn't really surprising. What they look like in Newfoundland and Labrador is people would just use whatever they had lying around their house to disguise their identities. So they would often wear something like long johns, stuff pillows into them to change their body shape. They might wear underwear on the outside of their clothing for fun. They would cover their faces with pillowcases or lampshades or doilies, whatever you had that you had some way of kind of seeing through. And then what they would do is speak while inhaling instead of exhaling to disguise their voices. It would be kind of a fun game. And because you knew everyone in your community, there was a lot of trust that was able to allow for a cultural practice like mummering. It's become much more difficult in modern Newfoundland and Labrador because, say, in a city like St. John's, where there are a few hundred thousand people, people don't know their neighbors as well. So it's not as easy to do that anymore, but instead there's an organization in St. John's that has founded an annual mummers parade. So people can still dress up in traditional costumes. And instead of visiting houses, there's a big parade, which has taken place in the downtown area and the past few years has been through one of our big parks. So it's still a nice way to do parts of the tradition. Everyone still dresses up, gets together, has a scuff and a scoff, which is a little dance, a little bite to eat, and just enjoy that tradition in a little bit of a different format.
2: The traditional Christmas celebration in the Middle Ages ended with Twelfth Night, the climax of the festivities, marking the Feast of the Epiphany. It was often a topsy-turvy party that inspired the name, and likely the plot, of Shakespeare's play, Twelfth Night.
3: If music be the food of love, play on. Give me excess of it, that surfeiting the appetite may sicken and so die.
0: On Twelfth Night, this would kind of be your big blast before the 12 days of Christmas ended. People often ate what was called Twelfth Cake, which was a spiced fruit cake with a bean baked into it. And whoever got the slice with the bean was crowned King of the Bean and was the leader of the night's festivities. So it would be their role to keep the fun going, to suggest crazy things for everybody to do. Sometimes a pea was baked in too, to select a queen of the peas, so you would have both a man and a woman or a boy and a girl who would be kind of leading everyone's celebrations. Twelfth Night was the eve of January 6th, the Feast of the Epiphany, which over time and in different places was said to mark different things. One of the things people are probably most familiar with is the idea that it commemorates the visit of the three magi, the three wise men, to the baby Jesus. And so Epiphany was also a holiday, and that was sort of considered the clue up to the Christmas period, although in some ways people sometimes extended their celebration a little longer as late sometimes as February 2nd.

0: 12 may have brought Christians together in Roman times, but in 18th century France, it divided people. When post-revolution, the government imposed the base 10 metric system, doing away with base 12 measurements. And for a short time, even the 12-hour clock became decimal, with each hour making 100 minutes. An episode in history when 12 became decidedly political.
1: The French Revolution is a very complicated thing, but in part it was an uprising of the people against the upper class. And one of the things that was happening at this time was that there were all sorts of different systems of weights and measures and distances and so on going on. A giant historical hodgepodge of systems. And this gave opportunities for those who had the power to take advantage of this and gain financial resources through transactions that where they were allowed to determine the rules. So after the French Revolution happened, one of the things that they decided to do was to have a universal system of weights and measures and distances that would apply across all parts of France all at once. This was what we now use, the metric system. But the number 10 wasn't the obvious choice. There was actually a debate between the number 10 and, guess what, the number 12. So there are lots of proponents for both. I mean, the number 10 seems so obvious when you look at your fingers. But in fact, you can look at your hand and see a base 12 number system looking at your hand. There's an Asian system of counting. If you look at your palm of your hand, you've got four fingers with three bones each in them. You can use your thumb to count along each of the bones in your finger, and there you go. Your hand has produced a base 12 number system. So there's this debate going on between 10 and 12, and one of the mathematicians involved in this debate, Joseph-Louis Lagrange, we think he was probably just trying to be provocative, he said, we need to compromise between base 10 and base 12, and so he suggested base 11. Pretty much the unfriendliest number, and he was making a point, because there actually is an advantage to choosing base 11, and that is, if you're using base 11, you will never have to reduce a fraction because 11 doesn't divide down into anything else. But base 11 is so awkward that you can even if you try to write the number 1/2, it's going to be an infinitely expanding base 11 fraction. And believe me, you don't want to deal with that.
0: But ultimately, it was the base 10 system that prevailed.
1: It was base 10, yes.
0: The adoption of the metric system was just one of many milestones on a centuries-long process that eventually made base 10 most of the world's numerical system. Others include the spread of decimal-based currencies, first in Russia in 1704, when the Russian ruble was standardized to equal 100 kopecks, followed by the U.S. in 1792 and Canada, which in 1858 discarded the British 12 pence shilling in favor of 100 cents to a dollar.
1: Now, that doesn't mean that base 12 has gone away. There are two societies called dozenal societies, one in America that started it back in 1944, another in Great Britain started in 1959, who are still promoting a dozenal system of arithmetic today.
0: And what's driving that?
1: It's the same thing. 12 is a friendly number. Computations become a lot smoother than they are in base 10. But it comes down, I think, in the end to how are you going to convince an entire world system that learned base 10 since we were in preschool? How are we going to convince everybody to throw all of that out for the seemingly marginal advantages of having a slightly more efficient number system? So while I appreciate what they're trying to do, I don't think this is a goal that's ever going to happen.
0: It may not be practically possible, but if you could wave a magic wand and choose, is there a system that you think would be better?
1: Oh, absolutely. There's no question. Base 12 would be a better system. It has all the advantages of the base 60 system that the Babylonians use without the disadvantage of having to memorize hundreds of products along the way.
0: I'm surprised to hear you say that, to be honest.
1: Yes, that's right. I mean, I'm not going to reinvent my entire system of knowledge to convert to base 12 now. But if, when after I was born, if as a baby I knew what I did now and I could make a choice, I'd go straight to base 12.
0: One last thing. You are obviously passionate about numbers, and I'm just wondering why we should care about the stories of numbers like 12.
1: Well, this is something that comes up a lot in the course that I teach right now, Mathematics for Elementary Teachers, and a shout out to my classes. Those students, the ones who become your kids' teachers in elementary school, tend to be afraid of mathematics because the system in which they learned mathematics didn't work for them. It tended to be sort of an algorithmic pattern of calculations that didn't have a connection to something in their world so much. And so what's important, I think, to be able to speak to those people and others who, for whom mathematics has not been a friendly subject, is to see how deeply numbers and relationships in mathematics are embedded in everything around us. We should be learning mathematics by seeing these relationships out there in the world, and then we can connect our mathematics to something that we can see with our intuitions. I think we need more of this. So the number 12 is one of those examples. You know, when you factor the number 12 when you were in grade 6 or something, you said, oh, it has a lot of factors, and then you moved on. But if you knew that that had such a rich historical influence and makes a difference in your life without you even noticing it, then it's going to be something meaningful that's going to stick with you, hopefully, for the rest of your life.
0: I'm so grateful to you. Thank you so much for sharing with us.
1: No problem. It's been a great pleasure.
0: That was Glenn Van Brummelen, Professor of Mathematics Sciences at Trinity Western University. Thank you to Glenn and to cultural historian Ainsley Hawthorne for making this episode possible. This episode was part of our series, The Greatest Numbers of All Time, which also features 4, 13, 27, and 33,000. 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Lisa Ayuso is our web producer. Technical production, Emily Chiarvesio. Our senior producer, Nicola Lukšić. Greg Kelly is the executive producer of Ideas, and I'm Nala Ayer.
2: There are only a few days left to see the exhibition centering around famous Italian actress Claudia Cardinale. From June 19th to 26th, this free exhibition at Christie's Auction House will showcase 20 of Cardinale's jewels for the public to marvel at before they are auctioned off. Among the most remarkable pieces is a 1960s serpentine watch in enamel and sapphires, estimated at between 150,000 and 250,000 euros. Three signature rings from the Roman house, adorned with a 30-carat ruby, an emerald, and a star sapphire, will also be on display. Bucalati's craftsmanship will also be highlighted, with several floral brooches and an antique butterfly-shaped jewel. For anyone interested in fashion or vintage jewellery specifically, this is a great opportunity to see some up close for free. Stay tuned for more WRP Daily Cultural Tips.
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0: is left to see the exhibition centering around famous Italian actress Claudia Cardinale. From June 19th to 26th, this free exhibition at Christie's Auction House will showcase 20 of Cardinale's jewels for the public to marvel at before they are auctioned off. Among the most remarkable pieces is a 1960s serpentine watch in enamel and sapphires, estimated at between 150,000 and 250,000 euros. Three signature rings from the Roman house, adorned with a 30-carat ruby, an emerald, and a star sapphire, will also be on display. Buccellati's craftsmanship will also be highlighted, with several floral brooches and an antique butterfly-shaped jewel. For anyone interested in fashion or vintage jewellery specifically, this is a great opportunity to see some up close for free. Stay tuned for more WRP Daily Cultural Tips.
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0: Hello, welcome to Turning Points on World Radio Paris. I'm your host, Patricia Killeen, and I'm delighted to welcome Patricia Nolan for the show today. Patricia is a poet, a writer, and a journalist. She hails from Dublin, but has been living in Paris for decades. And during her years in Paris, she has worked for Newsweek, where she trained as a journalist. She wrote for the Quiet Quarter for RTE Radio in Dublin, and for Celtia, a Breton magazine. After Newsweek, she taught media and communications at both the Sorbonne and at Assas University. She is a board member of Les Amis du Monde Diplomatique and the Pen Club France. Patricia's fifth poetry book, Cabaret, has just been released. She has also published in over 100 anthologies and in several languages. For the past 3 years, she has read at the Poetry Festival in Chichester, and she'll be heading off next week to do her reading there. Her book, L'Irlande, published in 1990, sold over 100,000 copies. So I'm absolutely delighted, Patricia, to welcome you. Welcome to Turning Points.
1: Thank you.
0: Now, Patricia, I'm going to spend a lot of time talking about your new poetry book, Cabaret. But before that, I'd like to go back to the beginning, to where you were born in Dublin.
1: Yes.
0: And how you studied in Mayo on the West Coast.
1: Yes.
0: And how was all of that?
1: All that, yes. Well, I went to Mount Sackville Convent in Dublin, and I had a wonderful teacher who was Gabriel Rosenstock, who died recently, the Irish poet who writes in Gaelic, and she was his aunt. And I've never forgotten her. And when I play, she taught me the violin as well, and I play Silent Worship, and I think of Columbanus. She was a wonderful teacher. I think we're lucky when we're young to have great teachers. They form us for life.
0: That's so true.
1: Yeah. Yeah. I've never forgotten her. And I like playing the violin. The music I play on the violin, it always has a link to somebody that I know. They're my favourite pieces. But then when I was about 12, my father worked for the ESB, and he was transferred. He was promoted down to the west of Ireland in Mayo, where they had built a new power station. And he was the mechanical projects manager. And so I lived in Mayo for 6 years. And I went to Gertner Abbey, which is on a lake. And I went in as a boarder as well. And my best friend was a girl called Patricia O'Neill. And I was Patricia Nolan, and she was the nice Patricia, and I was the horrible Patricia.
0: Well, who's the nice Patricia here today? Because I'm Patricia and you're Patricia.
1: Yeah. But yes, it gave me a different perspective on Ireland. I mean, I'm a Dubliner. My grandparents came from the centre of Dublin, Phibsborough. I was born near the Basin on Blessington Street. So when we moved to Mayo, it shifted my focus away from theatre and cultural things into sort of, you know, fields and landscape. And Mayo is beautiful.
0: It's a beautiful county.
1: Beautiful county. But there was no bus into Ballinau to go to the movies. You had to hitch a lift. Can you imagine?
0: Yeah, I know.
1: You wouldn't
0: in those
1: do,
0: days.
1: You wouldn't do it today.
0: I know. No one would do it today. But in those days.
1: You did. You were safe. Yeah.
0: You did. And at what point did you decide you wanted to be a journalist or a poet or a writer? When did it hit you?
1: Very young. Even at Mount Sackville, Columbanus, when we'd write little essays, she'd say to me, "Did somebody help you with that, Patricia?" And I'd say, "No, I just watch." I wasn't a very, I was a very quiet child. I didn't talk an awful lot, but I watched. And so when I'd write my essays, I'd be very observant. And she'd always say, "Did somebody help you?" And I said, "No." I always wanted to be a writer. But my father wanted me to be a teacher, like his sister, who was a Sister of Mercy and head of a school. But I hijacked it because I wanted to be a journalist.
0: Yeah.
1: And
0: yeah.
1: I had to wait till I came to Paris. And one day I was working in a bank. I wasn't there very long. And I had applied for a job in communications. And the first one was... They said, "We haven't retained your application, but here is a free pass to Crazy Horse." I had applied to Crazy Horse and didn't know. So I went along to Crazy Horse and I met these Australians and they said to me, oh, you're Irish, how come you're here? And I said, well, I got a ticket because I applied for a job, but they didn't retain it. And they said, why? And I said, because I'm too short. Because they thought I'd applied to be a dancer. They're all about 6 foot, and I'm 5 foot nothing. And then the other job I applied for while I was at this American bank, a voice rang me up one day and said, good afternoon, this is Edward Baer, the European editor of Newsweek. You applied for a job, you know, in Newsweek. And I didn't realize it because I'd applied again for communications. When can you come and see me? And I said, now. And I ran out of the bank and ran all the way to Newsweek. And he said to me, to work in journalism, you have to be persevering, Patricia. Are you persevering? And I said, well, it's taken us 700 years to kick the British out of the South, and we're still trying in the North. Is that persevering enough? I got the job.
2: Excellent answer. And how long were you at Newsweek?
1: 4 weeks. 4 years.
2: 4 years. And they trained you
1: there? Trained me, yeah.
2: And was the training terrific back in those days?
1: Yeah, absolutely. The who, what, when, where, why. Yeah. So I interviewed people like Omar Sharif, Yves Montand, a whole lot of... I did these sort of celebrities, Roman Polanski, and my editor, Edward Baer, who was wonderful. He wrote the autobiography for Polanski. Right. And so every Monday I would take the latest chapter to Polanski's home, go up in the lift into his living room and wait till he had read the chapter. And when I'd get back from Newsweek, Ed would say to me, how's Polanski? And I'd say, fine. And he'd say, what do you do during the hour you're there and he's reading the thing? And I said, oh, he has a butler and we sit in the kitchen and have coffee. And he said, oh yeah, that's his father, Patricia.
2: Oh my goodness.
1: He That's lived so opposite
2: funny.
1: Him.
2: Yeah. That is so funny.
1: Yeah. So the book came out and I only sold it recently. A cousin of mine in Dublin who sells books sold the Polanski. It was a signed copy for 500 euros.
2: My goodness.
1: I took him out for dinner.
2: Yeah. Excellent.
1: Yeah.
2: Excellent. So that turned out to be a very formative kind of an experience. And so you went from journalism and then you were teaching media and communications. How did that come about?
1: I was already writing poetry and my book on Ireland had come out in 1990 and the Irish ambassador came to Carr's. Do you remember Carr's?
2: I remember Carr's. It was a beautiful pub.
1: Conall Carr. Yeah. Lovely person.
2: And they had the piano there as well.
1: That's
2: a lovely place.
1: He was a lovely person. Yeah. So he put up 1,000 francs at the time. Because I created the Molly Bloom poetry competition and Gabriel Rosenstock was the jury and we'd give him a special present. And an American won it and he got 1,000 francs. And he said to me, by the way, I'm leaving my job as a teacher and I think you would make a very good teacher.
2: Wow.
1: So I went to the company that he worked for and I got the job.
2: Wow, yeah. And you were teaching in the Sorbonne and in Assas.
1: In Assas. And the story about Assas was... somebody else told me that there was a teacher wanted in the Institut Français de Presse, which is part of, I was paid by the Pantheon Assas. So I went along for the interview and at one stage a very tall lady walked into the room. And so the person that was interviewing me said to me, this is Diana de Belsiz. And I said to her, are you related to the French ambassador to Dublin? And she said, yes, I'm his first cousin. Do you know him? And I said, well, I was invited to the French embassy in Dublin to a poetry reading and I met him. I got the job.
2: Excellent.
1: It's just all these... My mother has always said...
2: Serendipity.
1: My mother has always said, you've been a lucky bee. I don't want to use the word that you said. And I used to wonder why
2: it's luck and perseverance. You have the charm.
1: Yeah.
2: I heard you reading poetry in French last week.
1: Yeah.
2: And the president of the Pen Club pointed out not only your talents, but the charm of the Irish. You have that.
1: Did he?
2: He did when he was speaking. He did. Yeah. I'm sure
1: we have the gift of the gab.
2: The gift of the gab. Yeah. And it gets you places. It really does.
1: Yes. Well, I think I've always tried to be genuine in my contact with people. You know, not what I say. Like Ed Baer at Newsweek used to say to me, he asked me something once and

0: Yes.
1: That probably goes down well as well. Now, as I said earlier, Cabaret is your fifth poetry book.
0: Yes.
1: And many of the poems really resounded with me. Now, one of them is a poem called Fair Lady.
0: Yes.
1: And it reads like an elegy to your own mother who passed away.
0: Yes.
1: And like there's lines like, each Sunday when I left, I asked you to wait for my return. And I don't know, that just grabbed me.
0: Yeah.
1: You know, the whole poem grabbed me. But can you tell us a bit about the poem and then maybe read it for our listeners?
0: Yeah, sure. My mother died about 20 years ago, and she had 10 children, but she raised 8. Two of them died. And she was a wonderful person. She had a very strong character. Her people were English. Her name was Mary Ellen Adams. And when my father and mother would have little disputes now and again, my father would say to her, "It's the English drop of Protestant blood in you."
1: That makes you contrary.
0: Yeah, that makes her. She didn't like to be dominated. And she was always very elegant. And she always said that simplicity is the mark of style. And when she was ill, she was dying for 3 months, and I used to fly home every weekend, and I'd come over on a Friday evening and go back on a Monday morning and go straight into university to teach. So when I'd leave on a Sunday, I was always afraid it would be the last time I'd see her. And I said, "Will you wait till I come back the next time?" And she used to say, "I'll try."
1: Oh,
0: and
1: yeah,
0: I used to say, that's good enough for me.
1: Yeah. Oh, so I'd love to hear the poem, Tricia.
0: And she wore, my father used to buy her suits from My Fair Lady, which was a really nice boutique of chic clothes in Phibsborough. He used to take her in there once a year and buy her a new outfit.
1: Yeah.
0: So My Fair Lady, Fair Lady. For 3 months you lay on a single bed, never complaining, growing more ethereal by every sundown. On a good day, your old voice, full of authority, would call me, making one almost forget you were leaving. You nibbled macarons and cupcakes. After a month, we shrouded the TV as the world outside no longer interested you, only the shadow lurking by the door. Each Sunday when I left, I asked you to wait for my return. "I will try," you always replied, and that was good enough for me. You liked biographies about well-known people, Irish racehorse trainers and famous actresses. I read you Maureen O'Hara's life, the Dublin-born Hollywood star whose haute couture suits were fashioned where you worked as a girl. You modelled for the fittings in her absence. Born the same year as her, the same height, the stature, the same Titian-coloured hair, the outfits she rejected, you bought at a special price. You always looked elegant in well-cut suits. Simplicity and well-cut is the secret to style, you said. One day, your pink dress hung on the clothesline. A sister who coveted your brown jacket suit from Fair Lady Boutique had washed it for you when you would leave. But when the time came, you wore your Fair Lady outfit, simple and well cut.
1: That's just gorgeous.
0: Yeah.
1: Thank you so much for that, Patricia. And now, Patricia, we're going to talk about something else. As we said, you're a board member of Les Amis du Monde Diplomatique. Now, what does that involve?
0: It involves... I've read the Le Monde Diplomatique, which I think is the best newspaper in France, because it doesn't write the news, it analyzes international news. And all the writers are experts in their field. And we also use people from different universities who are also expert. And the group Les Amis, because the Le Monde Diplomatique is owned 50% by Le Monde, 25% by the employees of Le Monde Diplomatique, and 25% by Les Amis. So we are share takers in Le Monde Diplomatique. And so we vote for the new director. The latest one is Benoît Benville. He replaced the last director.

0: and who had been there for about 15 years, I'd say. So we organize, we have 400 members who are adherents. Of the 4,000,
1: yeah, my goodness.
0: 4,000 members of Les Amis du Monde Diplomatique all around France. And every month they organized a debate. People come to the debate, and they invite the different journalists from Le Monde Diplomatique. And in September, we are going to celebrate 30 years of existence. So there's going to be a big party in all the big towns, like in Rennes, in Metz, in Montpellier, all the different big towns who have correspondence. That's what we're called. We're called correspondence.
1: Right.
0: And when it came to being elected to the CA, the Conseil d'Administration, which is the board, to everybody, to my surprise, I came out top of the list.
1: My goodness, well done.
0: Yeah. And I'm the only foreign person who's a member of the CA and the Bureau. So we make decisions about, you know, different, and we also run we look after all the 4,000 members. We get the journalists to visit the different parts of France as invitees, and we run the whole show.
1: My goodness.
0: Yeah.
1: In a world where journalism has been hit hard,
0: yeah,
1: that's a very optimistic story, yeah, I find.
0: It is.
1: It's lovely.
0: Yeah, because it's a good journal.
1: Yeah. No, it's got a fantastic reputation.
0: And it's monthly.
1: Yeah.
0: And Serge Halimi was the last director.
1: Okay, I
0: know. So now we have Benoit Breville.
1: Okay.
0: Yeah.
1: Okay. So now when we're on the subject of politics, a lot of politics in Le Monde Diplomatique. And while we're on tender hooks for the US-Iran war to finish, would you like to read us your poem, D-Day?
0: D-Day.
1: I mean, this poem is amazing because it does so much more than recount a historical event. It kind of links D-Days with one of the defining moments, you know, Greek mythology and all that.
0: Yeah,
1: so I found that extremely interesting.
0: Yeah. I've always, when I was young, I wasn't interested in religion. I liked the Greek gods.
1: Yeah.
0: And my father bought me an Encyclopedia Britannica, and I was always reading about the Greek gods.
1: Yeah.
0: No. So, and also this is about a young girl in the west of Ireland in Blacksod, which wasn't far from Crossmalina, where I went to school.
1: Mayo,
0: So the connection is there.
1: And she's looking at the weather.
0: Because we were neutral during the war, but we fed, because we were better at seeing what was coming across the Atlantic. The Americans also had people out, but it wasn't the same like sitting in black sod, seeing all the gales arriving.
1: Yeah.
0: And that would affect the UK and further down around the French coast.
1: Yeah.
0: So she knew what was happening. So she used to contact the British meteorologists. In fact, there was an article, I think it was in the Guardian or maybe the BBC, because I still read the BBC on the internet, and it talked about the English version of the meteorologist, but they never mentioned her name
1: because
0: he got his information from Ireland.
1: Well, it's nice that she's remembered in your poem.
0: Yes.
1: And it also shows that with all of these military event, you know, things going on, like the weather plays a part.
0: Yeah,
1: like we forget about that.
0: Yeah, like the Greeks were stuck because the winds wouldn't blow.
1: Exactly.
0: And the Americans and the Allies were stuck because there was too much wind.
1: It's
0: just the contrast.
1: Yeah, exactly. Yeah,
0: exactly.
1: No, it's a great.
0: So D-Day, which was just recently as well. A half tide at dawn and a full moon decided the Normandy landings. The only unknown was the wind. Ireland shared weather reports with wartime Britain. At Blacksod Weather Station on the west coast, Maureen Flavin celebrated her 21st birthday on June 3. At 1300 hours, she relayed the bad news. Gale force winds were storming the Atlantic. Army Command postponed the June 5th invasion. 140,000 men in 7,000 ships fretted for the winds to ease. the greatest armada assembled since the Greeks invaded Troy, paused. Agamemnon, commander of the Greek fleet, sacrificed his daughter Iphigenia to the goddess Artemis for winds to blow him to Troy. On June 4th, Maureen reported weaker winds. The D-Day invasion sailed in stormy weather on June 6th. 10,000 men died on the beaches that day. Eisenhower, supreme commander of the Allied forces, thanked the ancient god of war for his decision to sail. Agamemnon paid the highest price for winds to blow. Favors from the gods are measured in human sacrifice.
1: That's very true.
0: Yep.
1: Yeah. Now, you know, you've traveled a lot for your studies, Patricia, for your work, and for pleasure.
0: Yes.
1: And I'm going to ask you to read another poem, because, I mean, I'd ask you to read the whole book, but we just have time for one more poem. And the poem is Hebron, if you wouldn't mind to read it.
0: Hebron.
1: Yeah, Hebron. And it reads a little bit like a travel observation. It kind of combines eyewitness description with political commentary.
0: Yeah.
1: And that's I found that very... you know, very original. And also I found, you know, the ordinary life going on in the midst of everything. That was very, very touching, the way you interwove all that in.
0: Yeah.
1: So
0: Hebron.
1: Hebron.
0: I came back from, that was 2016 when I went with Le Monde Diplomatique to Palestine. And I came back traumatized because it was like Northern Ireland, only a million times worse.
1: Worse.
0: And it also revealed to me how we were treated, us as a colonized people,
1: yes,
0: by the treatment the Palestinians were getting.
1: Exactly.
0: Then,
1: yeah.
0: And still are. Hebron. Our bus grinds towards Highway 60 and Hebron. On a street corner, a boy attacks us with an imaginary Kalashnikov, blistering the bus with bullets. I give him the V sign. Surprised, he drops the rifle, jumps for joy. We drive by tombstone residences built to lodge post-war emigrants. In Hebron, we descend a market street hemmed in by ancient houses, topped by settler dens, who sling their pungent rubbish out the window every day on the market below. Nets hung over the stalls catch the rotting debris. We buy souvenirs, kefirs, fruit, before exiting through a turnpike controlled by soldiers hugging Tavor X-95s. Cannon fodder from Africa, they harass the residents of the town's 18 checkpoints every day. We visit Ibrahim Mosque, where a settler, a doctor from Brooklyn, slaughtered 29 men at prayer before being battered to death with a fire extinguisher. In a street of shuttered shops, UN officials explain stores were condemned to allow 500 settlers walk into town each day. We complain of the injustice. They shrug their shoulders, slink away. A young man pursues us, begging us to buy his modest wares, but we have spent all our shekels. Morose, we leave. On the road to Jerusalem, we visit a workshop where glass blowers mold dreams of freedom into bowls decorated with ancient olive trees. Because the olive tree is the emblem of Palestine.
1: I know, and that last optimistic ending, the beauty is still there and will go on.
0: Yes,
1: and hopefully.
0: Hopefully.
1: Yeah. Now, when you're not writing, you're also very interested in feminism. Can you just say one or two words?
0: Well, if you're born in a family of seven girls, you're bound to be a feminist. And also, we were brought up, as we were girls, our father brought us up to think that we were equal to everybody. And it has always influenced me. And one of the things, my younger sisters, they didn't change their names when they married.
1: Yeah.
0: I didn't get that opportunity, but my friends say that when I went to be married, and it was still the time where you promised to obey, and I wouldn't say it at the altar, but I was still married.
1: Yeah.
0: And also my mother was a feminist, even though she had 10 children, because she always said to us, when you get married, keep your job, keep your friends, and have your own money. So
1: what
0: that you can be independent.
1: Fantastic advice.
0: Yes. She
1: fantastic
0: would have liked advice. To have done that herself.
1: Yeah. But she was a generation before.
0: She was,
1: so,
0: yes.
1: And listen, Patricia, Like, I very much enjoyed listening to the poems from Cabaret. Can you tell our listeners where they can get it?
0: In a day or two, I'm told it will be at Fnac in Paris, or you can buy it on Amazon France.
1: Okay.
0: But wait just a few days.
1: In a few days' time. Okay, okay. So, Patricia, we're going to have to leave you now.
0: Yes.
1: I'll just let you say goodbye to the listeners, and it was such a pleasure to chat.
0: Yes. Thank you for listening, everybody. The 26 minutes flew.
1: Yes. We could go on for another 20.
0: Another 20 hours.
1: Yeah. Thanks so much, yeah. Patricia. Yeah. Catch up soon.
0: Thank you.
1: And thanks for tuning into Turning Points. Bye.
0: Bye.

Here's the influential bluegrass band Country Cooking from upstate New York with a 1971 ditty entitled Armadillo Breakdown.

0: And here is the Napier family of Oklahoma with a brand new group performance that should be entitled Armadillo Breakdown.
1: Bingo, drop it! No! No!
0: Now, interestingly, that second piece was entirely improvised, and it began when a golden retriever named Bingo picked up a live armadillo and took it in the house. Now, I've watched this video 44 times, and I have to say that I'm impressed with Bingo. I'm impressed that he can get a whole live armadillo in his mouth, and I'm impressed by the calm that he exudes as he takes the armadillo inside to show it where he lives. That sense of calm is not shared by Alicia Napier, nor her children, nor her other dog, all of whom immediately freak all the way out. For journalism reasons, here's part of that clip again in slow motion.
2: Bingo, drop it! No! No!
0: Illuminating. Just to be clear, if a dog took an armadillo into my house, I would also scream, and then I would throw up, and then I would immediately put my house up for sale. By the way, the armadillo is fine. A bit later, Bingo carried it back out of the house, and later still, he put it down, at which point it ran off to tell the other armadillos about its terrifying adventure in the loudest place on Earth. Everyone else, including Bingo, is also fine, although now they do live under threat from a vengeful armadillo. As do we all, in a way, you know. Metaphorically, here's organized rhyme with armadillo song.

0: World Radio Paris.
1: Welcome to the newsroom. I'm Ankur Desai. Lebanon say they will not accept any deal that does not include Israel's withdrawal from southern Lebanon.
2: The future of Lebanon belongs to the Lebanese people through their sovereign elected government. And that's who we're going to be working with.
1: It comes as a fifth round of talks with Israel.